We just heard Roots of Freedom by Zara McFarlane. And we opened the show with Free Vibes by Giselle Smith and the Mighty Mocambos. You are tuned in to No Small Talk only on KTEL Community Radio. My name is Chandra, and I'll be your host for the first half of the show before I turn things over to my co-host Meg. Our theme this episode is Freedom. Up next, from 1969, here's Héroes de la Libertad by Elsa Soares.

somehow individually we have to reclaim our experience. The real message, more important even than the psychedelic experience, the real message that I try to leave with people in these weekends is the primacy of direct experience. That as people, the real universe is within your reach, always.

That was Freedom by Sampa the Great. Before that, we heard Free by Salt. Prior to that, a cover of George Michael's Freedom by Christine and the Queens. Preceding that, Ride Free by Eris Drew. Before that, Love Will Set You Free by Carrie Cleveland. And we opened that set with Elsa Suarez. All right, up next in our Freedom episode, here's Aziza Brahim and Gulidi Manku with Liberacion de Guelta.

0: we just heard Get Free by Mariba. Before that, we heard I See America by Joy Oladokun. Preceding that, Stone Liberty by Diana Ross. Prior to that, Free by Cheryl Lynn. Before that, Freedom Now by The Go Team. And we opened that set with Aziza Brahim. You are tuned in to No Small Talk, only on KTAL Community Radio. That's KTALLP 101.5 Las Cruces. My name is Chandra, and it's been a pleasure hosting the first half of the show for you. I'm going to hand things over to my co-host, Meg. What's up next?
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Off of her 2021 release, I'm Not a Mother, But I Have Children. That was Shungudzo with Already Free. Before that, we heard Our Native Daughters with Kashiba Kashiba off of their 2019 release. And prior to that, Miss Lauryn Hill with Freedom Time, live from 2002. Preceding that, we heard Bobby Humphrey with Set Us Free from her 1971 album, Flued In. And we started that set with Brenda Russell from 1979. 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

That was Joan Armatrading with Free off of her 1990 album Hearts and Flowers. Before that, we heard Flora Purim with Light as a Feather from her 1973 album Butterfly Dreams. Prior to that, we heard Free Zone by Janet Jackson off of her 1997 album The Velvet Rope. And previous to that, Freedom by Ibibio Sound Machine from their 2022 release Electricity. And we started that set with CSS. 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This has been episode 163 of No Small Talk. Our theme is freedom, and we have one last set to wrap up the show. We'll start it out with Born Free by Nancy Wilson from her 1967 release Just For Now. After that, People Got to Be Free by Dionne Warwick from the 1969 release Soulful. Following that, Freedom Now by Tracy Chapman from her 1989 release Crossroads. Next, we'll hear I Shall Be Released by Nina Simone from her 1969 release To Love Somebody. And we'll end the show with I Wish I Knew How It Would Feel to Be Free, a Billy Taylor song performed by Lara Downs from her 2020 release Some of These Days. Thank you all for tuning in to No Small Talk and KTAL Community Radio. Don't change that dial. We'll be right back.

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We just heard Morvan with My Days. That is off of the Ukrainian group's 2025 release, All in a Circle Again. That was their fourth album, came out last year. One of my absolute favorite releases from 2025. Highly recommend checking out Morvan sometime. I play them a lot here on the show, and if you like what you hear, definitely worth listening to some more. Before that, we heard the OCs with Heavy Doctor. And then I opened up the hour with The Wire, a track from their classic first three album run from the, or in the late 70s. We heard On Returning off of their 1979 album, third album, 154. And I think that catches us up to speed. Got a ton of music tonight, so I'm going to just keep it going here. Thanks for hanging with me on a Monday evening for the next 50 minutes or so. Up next is a group out of Nashville called Total Wife. We're going to hear Second Spring off of Come Back Down. This was a really cool album that came out last year. Hope you enjoy. Thanks for tuning in your dial to KTAL Community Radio.

That was Cindy Lee with The Limit. Before that, we heard Bona Dish, super cool group out of Hertfordshire, England. Back in the 80s, put out a couple cassette EPs, I think, and then we're done. We heard Normal Day, a 1982 track by Bona Dish. Sounds almost kind of ahead of its time for being recorded in the early 80s. It sounds more like the indie bedroom lo-fi kind of punk pop stuff that would come out in the 90s into the early 2000s. So there's a handful of songs by Bona Dish out there, and I really, really love them. Highly recommend checking them out, and I'll probably be playing some more of them in the upcoming weeks here on the show. Before that, we heard Hotline TNT off of a release I've been listening to a lot lately, their 2023 album Cartwheel. We heard Out of Town. They're a New York City group. Just really been playing that on heavy rotation lately. Really loving that. And then before that, Total Wife. We heard Second Spring off of their album, which came out last year, Come Back Down. All right, lots of guitars to open up the hour here on The Lost Highway. Thanks so much for tuning in to KTEL Community Radio. And I think I'm going to do something different now. I want to get into some weird dance music for a couple tracks here, and then into some more electronic weird stuff as well. We're going to hear an artist I've been listening to a lot, also a lot lately, Kai Wiston. We'll hear a track off of their release, Quiet Is Kept, FOG. And then I'm going to play a track by this guy who goes by Body Meat. We'll check that out. It's a super weird one, but both of these tracks are super weird, but really cool what they're doing with kind of, I mean, I don't even think you can call it pop music, but something really mutated off of pop music, some really weird dance music. Hope you enjoy these tracks, and play some more electronic after that, and then I'll see you on the other side of that stretch.

Futures through the right time. A human.

All right, y'all. Well, you are tuned into KTAL LP 101.5 Las Cruces. This is the Lost Highway. I will be here for just a little bit longer, about 15 more minutes. Quick rundown of what we have been listening to. I started off that stretch with Kai Wiston, Carrier Signal. Next up, we heard Body Meat with Electriche off of really cool release, Star Chris from 2024. And then after that, I slipped a little vaporwave in there, some 10 Tricks Point Never, the track Modern Lust. Shout out to Tone Deaf from the Smear Campaign, airing every Saturday night at 7 p.m. here at KTAL. He sat in on my Saturday night set this past weekend, and we played a bunch of weird vaporwave music. That dude is like a scholar, but the cool kind when it comes to lots of different types of music, but vaporwave. He knows a ton of cool, weird music, and he played some really cool vinyl LPs of some vaporwave tracks, so shout out to him. That was a ton of fun. We had a really cool local band in the studio, too, For Me, For You. They played and interviewed for a couple hours. We're hanging out in the studio. Really awesome time. Hoping to do more stuff like that on Saturday nights in the upcoming weeks and months here at KTAL. After 10 Tricks Point Never, we heard DJ Perception with Dark Side, and right now we're listening to a cool US duo called Crime Boys. This is tripping off of their relatively recent release, Very Dark Past. Really enjoyed that a couple years ago.

in the Walias band with a song called Tazeta, which is also kind of a common Ethiopian musical form. He is a legendary Ethiopian keyboard player and composer and arranger. So we'll hear a track by Hailu Mergia, and then after that, to wrap up the hour, another Ethiopian musician, the singer Mahmoud Ahmed. We'll hear Wegeni off of, there's a really cool series of releases called Ethiopiques that kind of highlights a specific band or artist, and so he was highlighted in Ethiopiques Volume 19. And that'll do it for me for this week's episode of Lost Highway. Thanks so much for tuning in this week. I'll be back next Monday night at 8 p.m.

0: 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It's DJ Tone Deaf, host of the Smear Campaign. I'll be playing some punk, hardcore, indie, whatever other obscurities I feel like playing. It's a show for the weirdos every Saturday, 7 to 8 at KTALLP 101.5.
1: 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Hey out there, Las Cruces and beyond, this is Tortuga Station, KTAL Community Radio's weekly Grateful Dead half-hour program. I'm here every Monday night from 9 to 9:30 p.m. playing a hand-picked selection of excellent live Grateful Dead tracks from their 1960s and 1970s era. Speaking of the 1960s, last week we heard something from the first month of 1969, of course one of the Dead's standout years. And so this week we will jump to the next month, another great one from 1969, February. And specifically we're going to go to February 12th, 1969 at the Fillmore East in New York City. The Dead played tons of standout shows at the Fillmore East during this era. And so we'll jump into this one from mid-February. And what do I have lined up? I got a piece of Dark Star. The soundboard recordings of this show pick up in the middle of a really great Dark Star. Don't have the whole thing. Got the last 5 minutes or so of it. But it's so good that it's definitely worth playing. And then that will trickle its way into the classic trio from that era of St. Stephen's into the William Tell Overture into the 11. Hope you enjoy the music. I'll see you on the other side. And thanks so much for tuning in to your community radio station here in Las Cruces in beautiful southern New Mexico.

0: That does it for this week's episode of Tortuga Station here on KTAL Community Radio. Hope you enjoyed that live Grateful Dead for you this week. That was from February 12th, 1969 in New York City. I'll be back next Monday night from 9 to 9:30 p.m. with some more live Grateful Dead. In the meantime, don't change that dial. Up next right here on KTAL is Black English Vernacular. And then, hey, stay tuned. Keep your dial on until 10:30 p.m. At 10:30, great new music show here on KTAL comes on, The Dirty Garage Show with John Cajon. 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
5: Well, we are back for another week of, oh my goodness,
3: dystopian state. Dystopian? Yeah. Well,
5: is it dystopian?
3: Cause I mean, it's dystopian for at least a lot of people, but maybe it's utopia for the people who voted for it. Maybe this is what they want.
5: You know, it's interesting because the more, yeah, I can't even call it dystopia because it's, I feel like, for, at least in my opinion, more of a dystopia would mean like there's nothing to look forward to, like no hope, no nothing. It's just, you know, like everything is bad off, just all of that, you know, like everyone's suffering, though I feel like everyone kind of is. There's still, I think, with knowing that or feeling that there's always hope, you know, it's hard to look at everything as a dystopia.
3: Well,
5: which is good.
3: I feel like some people's reality right now is reflective of the definition of dystopia.
5: Okay.
3: And yeah. Sorry. And I also feel like some people's reality right now, based on their delusion.

0: friends. Make them feel like they are more free? Like, I'm not really sure. I'm not really sure what people who supported this current administration. I'm not really sure what their expectation was, but it sounded like it was this. It sounded like, well, okay, it sounded like they had some concern about the economy. It sounded like they didn't want to be involved in foreign wars. But maybe the thing that they mostly wanted was to be isolationist and to prevent people from coming into this country.
1: Okay, and that right there, because now I have to go back to the dystopia, because you're right, certain people's realities, absolutely that, because now you're talking about people coming into this country, mm-hmm. people that have already been here, but have been deported or put in ICE immigration camps.
0: Yeah, right.
1: They're probably looking at everything, and what we're talking about is just basically everything that's going on right now with the Trump administration, because it points to them, period.
0: Right.
1: Of all just the chaos. And so you have people in these ICE camps where now, unfortunately, death is regular. These you know, when you hear people speak about these immigration camps, it's just like prison. You know, if not worse, conditions are horrible. So yes, you're right. It's a dystopia. You know, while the administration, it's even hard to even call them that, Trump administration. I don't even know what they are. It's
0: gangsters. It sounds like to me. It's like organized crime, honestly. Like in many ways, when you think about, let's say, the former director of Homeland Security, who
1: recently fired,
0: but not before cashing in big time, hey. Through a company related to her, secured a no-bid contract of, you know, hundreds of millions of dollars, and it's just like, hold on, what? Hold on, what? Nobody's calling that back. She just got fired, or did she? She didn't even get fired. She just got reassigned. Reassigned to a, I think, made up position, right?
1: And so, many made up position, it feels like. But no, go on.
0: I can't remember the name of it. The Shield, the American Shield. It's what Captain America had. She's managing that. She's
1: safeguarding. That. Yeah. She's safeguarding.
0: Making sure that's safe. But in some ways, I mean, you know, if we're not talking about the literal definition of dystopia, we're talking about, I think, in some ways, the place where people feel like they can't figure out how to fix this or make it change. Like, I hear that from a lot of people who are, I don't want to say there's no hope, but nobody seems to have any answers outside of hoping that politicians step up and do the job, right? That people thought they were elected to be. But we saw this whole campaign for the last couple of years where you expected somebody to step up and be responsible in the face of an entire genocide. And they didn't, right? For the most part, they didn't. they pretended we weren't seeing what we were seeing, that their hands were tied, that it, you know, it was something other than it really was. And so where are we now? Like, where are we in that? Because the other side doesn't seem like they really, I mean, they lie, but that's just become just what they do, right? And they don't care about you finding out that it's a lie. They just say, nope, I didn't say that. Oh, I said that? Well, that's not what I meant. Yeah. I look like Jesus. That's not Jesus. That's a doctor's outfit. I don't know when the last time doctors dressed like that, but
1: gosh, it's kind of like, what reality?
0: And then it just went. That didn't last. That was like 15 minutes. That was in like that. Somebody doing that, right? Starting fights with the religious leaders, making fun of religion, telling people we're gonna, you know, get rid of their entire civilization. But hey, we could talk. We could talk about peace. I know I just said I was going to eliminate all like everything about you. That was yesterday. Today, let's come up. Let's make a deal. You know, let's make a deal where everything you have, I have. And then that's the deal. And if you don't go for it, well, we're back to what I was saying the other day. We're going to have to get rid of you and all of that, you know. And so we're sitting here observing this. We're observing this behavior. And I know for me, I'm always looking around like, there's no, really? There's no checks and balances. There's nobody who can stop this, right? Or who's willing to stop it.
1: That's it. Willing. Nobody's willing to. People that could aren't going to do it. Voted, and continue to vote to not stop it. For instance, there was recently in Congress, you know, regarding the war, just a vote on that, you know, as
0: on
1: far
0: the power as, side. Mm-hmm. The, yeah, should he have to ask them to do the stuff?
1: No, he doesn't.
0: And they were like, well, I mean, you know, it's what the Constitution says, but when's the last time we've been trying to follow that? Like, this is, we're freestyling right now. You know, we hope we end up okay in the end. But, and so part of that is, I think the part of it that people, well, I'll just say the part of it that I always go back to is, a lot of people voted for this dude. Like, a lot of people, they say the poll numbers reflect, like, you know, the lowest numbers or whatever.
1: Oh, I thought you just said they were the highest ever.
0: Well, that's 100%. What it means. That's, when they say, we have to be real now. Like, it's not what the facts say, it's what he says, you know. And, but so here's the thing, because there are people out here at the grocery store walking around in traffic who believe that that stuff is true also, right?
1: The ones that are walking, you say in traffic.
0: They probably are walking in traffic. Remember in traffic, Mr. Magoo used to just somehow make it across the street walking in traffic.
1: And Mr. Magoo.
0: Well, you know, I said that. People walking around in traffic.
1: They're the ones.
0: Right?
1: That, yeah.
0: He said people walking around with no arms and legs. So if he could say that, I could say people walking around in traffic.
1: Oh, no, I thought it was funny because the people that are walking around in traffic are the ones that are voted for him. And I'm like, yeah, they kind of are walking around in traffic. Like, they would be the ones to walk around in traffic.
0: Run you over, like, because they didn't have time, you know, to wait for the light or whatever in the giant trucks. But so anyway, like, I feel like we're experiencing something where segments of the society are living in different realities. And that's the part that is fascinating / horrifying to me. Because honestly, I wake up every day not knowing what to expect is going to be happening in the world. The impacts are real. Like, I drive a lot, and I put a lot of money in the gas tank just doing the same things that I have been doing. And there's no return on that. I'm not making enough money to make up the difference for that. And that's impacting a lot of people, and people are having to reevaluate, you know, their financial plans based on the impact of the decisions of this current administration.
1: But also with that, we were just talking about it. While there is a war going on, and all, you know, you brought up the gas, people are having to readjust their lives, readjust just how they move. He's on his
0: social media.
1: Mm-hmm. Picking fights
0: with everybody.
1: Like, it's like there isn't a war going on. Like, just, you're right, different reality. One where the people just, except the ones who he's picking fights with, of course, they're not even a thought. It feels like, you know, like their everyday situation and challenges are nowhere near a concern. That's, yeah.
0: It's interesting because, so as we do this show, we're doing it with the awareness that, I don't want to call it an assassination attempt, but it's been the third, like, similar event for this president. In 2 years?
1: Mm-hmm.
0: First one was on the campaign trail.
1: Mm-hmm.
0: Was the second one also on the campaign trail?
1: I feel like there were two on the campaign
0: trail. Two on the campaign trail. Mm-hmm. One that we know of after elected. And...
1: No, I'm thinking that's just two on the campaign trail and then this one.
0: Well, see, this one... just like the other ones, we're still trying to figure out what any of them was actually about. Right?
1: Mm-hmm.
0: There's not much, and the timing of them all seemed very strange, considering sort of how it seems like in some ways they sort of bolster his popularity. I don't know that this can do that. Because he's just... It's just... Not that I was ever rooting for him, but I just can imagine this is making it really hard for people to root for him who... are not people who long ago decided they were going to root for him no matter what. And the idea that those people's minds can be changed, it's hard to believe. Although, we have seen some people's minds change who were, like, you know,
1: mm-hmm.
0: support long time sort of

0: not very much room to admit wrong or to accept responsibility for mistakes. And so I hear people using the term cult leader. Like, it's a cult of personality. Like, no, you know, people like that cannot admit wrong. And the people who are most devoted in following them can really see no wrong. And so this is when I say walking around in traffic or driving around in traffic, maybe it is walking around in that in some internet traffic where they just can't, you know, where what seems like obvious signs are just totally ignored. But no, just in our presence, you know, in our presence and in our daily lives. And going back to this idea of people taking up arms and trying to use that as a means of changing the direction. I feel like that is something that should scare the average citizen more, perhaps, than a government, like, protected and provided by a security official. It's us, every day, who has to walk around with this awareness that there's a lot of heavily armed people who can't handle certain aspects of reality as it relates to what's going on in society today. And the rhetoric often coming from the leader is not one of patience or compromise or diplomacy. And it's mostly like, you know, I'm gonna unload on you.
1: Mm-hmm.
0: You know, and that's what it seems like he does to people that he disagrees with, you know, either militarily or just through rhetoric. And so if people are following that, if people believe that that's what leadership looks like, then I suspect that people will feel comfortable in some ways, like, mimicking that kind of leadership in regular society. I think that's scary. I think it's scary that many people are still willing to pay fealty to be aligned with that kind of leadership.
1: I think if they were to admit that they were wrong, I mean, they'd have to take a good look at themselves. And I don't know how much people are willing to do that. It's interesting when I think of, you know, going back to his daily rants and posts and who knows what he's going to say, how they've just been having huge, you know, world impacts. But there was something you brought up, how it seemed like they were mob. Did you use mob or gangsters? Maybe you used gangsters.
0: I used gangsters, yeah.
1: And gangsters. And I think about how every time there's an announcement, the stock market, like, all of a sudden, like, oh, as far as with the stock market, some social media or podcasters, rather, that I follow have been keeping an eye on that, too. Like, there always seems to be somebody close to him or that seems to have a huge gain after one of his Truth Social posts regarding oil or who lets

0: off a lot of stocks,
1: right?
0: So on. So then when you said that, that made me think of that. Like, yeah, it feels like a lot of insider
1: trading.
0: Mm-hmm.
1: Insider trading. Yeah.
0: But also, like, yeah, he's never been about anything except money either. But also, I want to say that a lot of people are like, okay, this is the onset of dementia, and you know, like he's out of his mind. He's talking crazy and this and that. And I'm like, no, he's not. This is who he is. Hold on. His first presidency, he's talking the same exact way to me.
1: There you go. To you, right? And so when that narrative was directed at people, that society is used to having to take the brunt of that, it doesn't seem so off. It might be distasteful, but the person doesn't seem like they've lost their mind, right? So, yeah, it doesn't seem any more wild to you, the stuff that he's saying, because he's been saying it to you and people like you. And so you got used to it. But when now he's saying it to people, to quote unquote people, because I'm always just like, people, I think, have a different, like, scale for humanity for others. And some people aren't as much human or people. But no, now that he's saying it to people that are more similar, then it seems like, oh, we need to figure this out. Like, is this a mental illness? But it wasn't. It wasn't for the last 10 years. It hasn't been, right? And so I think very, very much just like the opium epidemic and how that's perceived as a sickness, whereas the crack epidemic was just seen as criminal, right? So people have different responses to different things depending on how it's affecting them. So if we're going to say is dementia or onset, mental degradation, sure. I mean, if that's what, yeah, we can go with that. But it's really not that different. It's just that a different group of people are being targeted, so it's being recognized. But yeah, man's been about the same.
0: I see that. You're right. A different group of people is being targeted along with the usual group of people. But
1: right.
0: You're right. They're not used to, you know, speaking of, or we're talking about like right wing commentators that are being attacked.
1: Yeah, see, they never thought that they would be in the crosshairs, right? So what he was saying made sense and resonated. Like they wanted to see that. They wanted the wall, and they wanted to. That's pretty much all they really got out of it, right? Was like the wall, which, like I say, I used to drive along that wall between El Paso and Sunland Park pretty regularly, going back and forth. And it doesn't look like more wall happened in terms of distance or length, but some more happened in terms of height. And looked like it kind of like it grew another 3 or 4 feet. And yeah, people were fine with that. You know, that was building it. I guess that is literally still building it, right? If you're adding to it vertically. But the gates that allow people to come in, they still open the same way, you know. But that was the mass deportations that in the way that people can see it. I think it was important, actually, for this administration to do that in on the streets, in people's faces, so that they could be satisfied that it was happening. Because I guess the statistics, the numbers show that there was actually more deportation that happened during the Obama administration. But it was done in a way where I think it was happening sort of behind closed doors, because it wasn't happening on the streets. It was happening through the penal system and removing people from jails or penitentiaries and deporting them, as opposed to going into, you know, the public, you know, hanging out in parking lots or going into schools or going into people's neighbors' houses and things like that. So I think part of it is this sort of theater that does feed the desires of a lot of people in this society.
0: You know, you brought up theater. And
1: we know you was in the movie.
0: No, you won't talk about movies again. No, I'm thinking of how all of this, like how people, I've heard that a lot, how people are like, this is theater, you know, as far as what's even happening with the negotiations, talks with Iran.
1: Right.
0: It feels like theater. You know, there's a particular word that they use, though, some type of a particular, like, something theater. I can't think of it right now. But it...
1: Slapstick? Vaudeville? Like, what is...
0: I have to think about it. It'll come to me.
1: Yeah.
0: But I'm like, yeah. It's...
1: It is performative, for sure.
0: Absolutely performative. Because every...
1: Because look who keeps getting sent.
0: Oh, yeah.
1: Like, that part. Except it's almost a slap in the face to the Iranians. Like,
0: it is. We're
1: gonna send these two unqualified folks again to negotiate on our behalf.
0: But it was a slap in the face, because these past negotiations that were supposed to happen this past week didn't happen, because they're like, we're not sending anybody. Like, it's become so much of a joke that, and performative, to where people are recognizing that, I mean, they already knew that their time was being wasted, but they're not budging, you know? And I feel like that's, actually, I feel like that in a lot of ways. Like, this is, what's going on? This doesn't feel serious. People's lives are being affected, and the administration is, they're not taking it serious. I feel like their focus, and people in Congress too, you know, who is going to, you know, who's going to lobby them with the most money, you know? Feels like those are...
1: I mean, in retrospect, you know, when we started, the first time that we talked about one of the No Kings rallies, right?
0: Mm-hmm. I mean, there's been three, right? Yes, three.
1: At least three, right? And I can think of at least three. And I think I remember making a comment that was somewhat performative, because there was just no... Sometimes I feel that way about protests, and I do support protests, but sometimes I feel that way about protests in that, okay, when you have to get a permit and you, like, you know, when it is sort of like official, it does in some ways feel to me like controlled opposition. And now I feel like that's what the entire electoral body is, because where are the No Kings protesters in Congress and in the Senate? Like, they talk a good game, but when it comes to the votes, they seem to not really want to change anything. And so when we are, when people are anticipating this shift, this potential shift in the House and possibly in the Senate, when I think about what I've seen happen in the past, it's just like, not, there's not that much difference, right? The accountability does seem to be more to donors and their needs or requests or interests than it does to be the American people overall. And it felt like that was, you know, what these sort of populist candidates run on, is trying to connect back with the people. But it just seems like they do the same thing, and then the people just kind of accept it and can be happy with the personality of the person that they voted for. You know, maybe that is good enough for some folks, is that they can identify. They feel like they relate in some cultural way, I guess, because they clearly are not getting the benefits of being billionaires who don't have to pay taxes. But there's something else. You know, there was something I saw on, I guess, in one of my social media kind of forays. So, you know, there's people who are out here claiming that Michelle Obama was a man.
0: Yeah.
1: Right?
0: Yeah, and the fact that it's still brought up is ridiculous.
1: I mean, it just and so I'm always like, are these real people or are these bots? Is this just like, am I falling for something here, or are they real people? Right? And I have to say, like, sometimes I'll see that, and I want to see what this, I want to find out if this is a real person. Mm-hmm. And especially women, for whatever reason, it's kind of like the men on that side, I almost like, I don't know that I expect, I don't have high expectations, I'll put it that way. But I always feel like, all right, look, what is this woman attached to? Why would she be promoting this kind of narrative, you know, other than to fit in, or I don't know. But I'll tell you, every time I've kind of looked at a profile from somebody who has made that claim about Michelle Obama, I have been amazed that, from what I can tell, these people have navigated their lives to a certain degree without ever having to look in the mirror.
0: Makes me think of when I find myself going, you know, through social media posts as well, and someone will say something just beyond ridiculous. And of course, you're, you know, similar. It's like, is this real? Like, are they serious? Do they bother reading, or just who knows what thoughts go in my mind? But that, right? Just all like, oh, who is behind this comment? And I find myself, you know, sometimes replying back or writing a reply back and then stopping and telling myself, like, I'm replying back is not only taking my precious time away from something else, like, meaningful, but people are willing and wanting to stay woefully ignorant, you know? People who make comments about Michelle Obama knowing, like, that I think, oh, of course, I'm like, oh, those are just racist comments. Not just. Those are absolutely racist comments. And who knows what other underlining hate is.
1: Jealousy, envy, to me. Mm. Like,
0: yeah. Oh, as far as what makes me think of a women, mm-hmm. you know, who come after Michelle Obama. Non-black women who come after Michelle Obama. And I'm like, yeah, she's educated. She is smart. She's brilliant. She's still making the rounds on people's, you know, talk shows, podcasts, who knows? She is loved. She's loved.
1: She could run for president. And she can actually run for president. Well, you know.
0: I don't know if she'll win.
1: She might win. But
0: oh, hold on. let me just say she can run. You're right.
1: She can run. For
0: we
1: sure.
0: live.
1: She can run.
0: Donald Trump was president. Let me just say she can run.
1: Yeah. Don't say she can win.
0: I know.
1: Look who we have.
0: I know.
1: And who he ran against. So, you know, that it doesn't take much.
0: Who did he run against?
1: It doesn't take much to sway folks. I'll put it that way.
0: Oh yeah.
1: You know.
0: Oh, my gosh.
1: Definitely doesn't take evidence, but. That is, I mean, it fascinates me the level of commitment that people have to this, especially in social media. It is clearly like somebody's being paid to put a lot of this stuff out. Like, I can't imagine that somebody's just waking up and needing to just constantly post negative stuff about the Obamas. It's like, the Obamas? Like, this is what the problem is? I mean,
0: you said somebody's being paid?
1: I think, yeah.
0: I think they just want to say it. No, I think that's not at all.
1: No, I mean, I don't mean the people who are making the comments. I mean the people who are creating the memes and the content stories.
0: Okay.
1: Like, I think that is made to continue to keep people entrenched and divided.
0: Yeah.
1: Along these mostly like gender and racial lines that they always have been. And so continuing to foment that, I think benefits some folks, you know, a few folks who do much better when the populace is divided. Like, you know, we have this very unpopular conflict. I don't want to call it a war because nobody ever got permission to go to war. So this conflict that is very unpopular benefits some folks, but not the majority, right? And so the commitment to continue forward with that, knowing that this is unpopular, is, I guess, what makes me believe that a lot of the content that's intended to sway people's perceptions or to persuade people to support things is paid for It's just part of the show, part of the theater. Mm. And so I have to be, yeah, like in the same way, I have to be careful not to go down a rabbit hole of communicating with some thing that could or could not be an actual person and that I will never influence, but I just wasted a lot of my time going back and forth trying to like show evidence and show proof, and that stuff doesn't work. It doesn't work anymore. That gets evidence and proof for a lot of folks. It's just a reason to respond with a ha-ha emoji. Mm. Right? Mm-hmm. The ha-ha emoji, to me, represents the class clown. Remember, like, some kids used to make a joke or create diversions rather than even attempt to struggle with a long division. formula on the chalkboard. Like, it's, let me make a joke. I don't want to talk about this. Or, you know, couldn't read that well, but, you know, would always stay with the jokes. And that's what the ha-ha emoji represents to me in social media. It's like, oh, you have no word. You have no argument. You're just going to ha-ha everything away. That becomes a challenge for you. Or maybe you just don't understand what's going on with any of this stuff. And that's your go-to for not having any real substantiated response is the ha-ha.
0: When we were thinking about what to even talk about for the show, it was kind of like, what? Like, there's too much of chaos to talk about one thing specifically, you know?
1: Or so anything it's kind of, that really could matter. Like, the chaos just keeps coming, right?
0: And it's, maybe that's it too. It's kind of like, oh, it's not one of those laughing to keep from crying things, but it's kind of like, you're just like, what is it? But the fact that we couldn't even, you know, mind you, this is the day after, won't call it an assassination attempt, but the day after that happened, day after the White House Correspondents' Dinner, that we're having this conversation, and we can't even talk about that. It's just so many things going on, and there's nothing that we can even pinpoint, like, what to talk about. So you're right, the fact that you're laughing is kind of like,
1: well, the fact that it's the White House Correspondents' Dinner, mm-hmm. which is typically,
0: oh yeah, right,
1: about jokes.
0: Yeah. yep.
1: Jokes about policy, jokes about, and so yeah, it just so happened that somebody decided to disrupt that. Mm-hmm. Because, you know, the jokes, man. Can you just imagine?
0: I doubt there was a single joke told.
1: For this skin thin person?
0: Oh my goodness. And also the fact that it was his first time. Is that correct? The first time out of both presidencies that he's even attending? Like that in itself. Like, yeah, he can't take a joke for nothing. Well, they're not really jokes that are when they're directed towards him.
1: He can create some jokes. Mm-hmm. He has created a lot of content for, I mean, yeah, the hits keep coming with from him in terms of providing content that is, like I say, frightening and humorous at once. You know? Mm-hmm.
0: But I wonder, like, in the past years, just throughout his particular presidency, those dinners, have they even been about jokes about looking at themselves and laughing or whatever it may be. I don't know.
1: You trying to say he can't take a joke?
0: Who? Me? Or
1: no. Trump.
0: Oh, absolutely.
1: He can't take a joke?
0: Not at all.
1: He has tried to sue some folks for making jokes about him.
0: Oh my goodness, yes.
1: Yeah, he can't handle it.
0: So it's, I don't know, it's just, again, just the fact that we're just like, talk about it all in some way, or, you know, way, shape, or form. You know, all or and nothing at all.
1: I'm wondering if that, like, the hotel, the Hilton Hotel, is the same one that, you know, they used to refer to the Hilton Hotel as the Hinckley Hilton. Do you know why?
0: No.
1: Because that was the hotel where John Hinckley Jr. attempted to assassinate Ronald Reagan.
0: Okay, let's back. Not even back up.
1: I haven't heard anybody talk about that.
0: I have.
1: I was like, is that the same hotel?
0: It is the same hotel.
1: Yeah.
0: And someone was talking about security. I was listening to...
1: especially at that hotel.
0: Yes,
1: you would think, like,
0: it was at that hotel.
1: They would... The hotel would go out of their way, like, we can't have this again. Another...
0: Savvy Sab podcast on a podcaster. Was speaking about that, like, the fact that where Ronald Reagan's assassination attempt, you know, occurred, they would be so lax at this dinner that now had the president attending, they would be this lax. And so, yes, it was at the same hotel.
1: That is wild. Because I haven't heard a reference to that. And so I was just thinking, well, it must be a different hotel, because that seems like that would be something that would be newsworthy. Just like as a part of the story, like at the same hotel. But no, we live in different times.
0: We are living in different times, because I even think of the news. I'm like, I go to podcasters, like, specific, like, trying to find the right podcaster, the right journalist. I can't even call them podcasters. A lot of them feel like journalists. They do so much, truly investigative journalism that just happen to be on YouTube as a podcaster,
1: right,
0: sharing this information.
1: Right.
0: I seek and search them out. Because I know that more truth, of course, we know more truth will come from them versus any type of Western media. And so, yeah, it's just unreal.
1: Yeah.
0: Unreal, problematic. All of that. I know within the probably tomorrow, all the podcasters will be talking a lot more, of course, about the White House Correspondents' Dinner, and I'll have to listen to really find out what's going on. But also something that's happened that we see in which these journalists are having to do too, also rather, is look at what AI's, you know, what type of AI pictures or what's coming out, you know, in AI versus the truth as well.
1: Right.
0: So having to sift through that.
1: To have to try to vet whether something is real or a source is real.
0: Yeah. So I'm like, wow, that's a whole new... Yeah, I mean, we're talking about just everything being different. Even that, right? figuring out, okay, what is truly real and what's truly fake now. And even then I'm like, why are people really trying to put out consistently like fake AI, whether it be pictures or just information? But
1: well, AI is its own thing. And so AI, I think in some ways what's going on with AI is creating content that it knows that people want to see. And so you got 70 something million people maybe who want to be lied to. And so AI knows that. And it's generating information for them to continue to click onto.
0: Do you feel like Western media said, and I'm thinking of specifically of Fox News, you think that's similar? People watch who want to be lied to?
1: Oh, 100%. Like, people who watch want to be lied to, and the people who are presenting know they want to be lied to. And so they keep lying, you know? And the people stay tuned. And the ads keep coming. You know, there's money in this lying business think has always been the case, but it's even more evident now how much profit is being made.
0: Oh gosh, yes. Just with the sale of these companies.
1: That, and, you know, but the profit is made off of keeping people engaged. And so, artificially creating a narrative that ensures that people won't turn away from it. The algorithms know it. The networks know it. The streamers know it. And so when you talk about this flooding of disinformation and how that's happening, well, it's landing because people want to be, in large part, validated in their biases. So if you can create a quote-unquote story that people can cite, I think there's some success in that. And so part of going back to how we started, I'm like, okay, is this dystopia? Or, you know, for all of us, because we all are hanging out in this soup, right?
0: Mm-hmm.
1: And impacted by it. And so somebody who wants the truth but understands that you have to wade through the information to get to it, that can be a little scary.
0: You know, there's one, and it's a comment that I want to make, and I was thinking about this earlier. I was thinking how it feels and thinking about the war in Iran and how all of a sudden you just don't hear what's going on. And I had a thought. I was like, I think he's done with it. I think he's tired of, being president. I don't think he wants to do it. And I think he's tired of the war, so he's just like distancing himself from it without any type of resolution.
1: That's why he's just going to stop talking about it.
0: Yeah, I think that's it. Which is also like wild to me, You know, and you're right. We're all affected. We're all affected by that. By your his being just done. Like, I'm done. I'm done with this right now.
1: I'm bored with this.
0: Like, I'm going to go do my thing. And I might come back to
1: the ballroom.
0: Yeah. Yeah. But that's how it feels, what's going on right now. Truly.
1: Yeah, he's got some interior design dreams that he's got to follow, and some sculptures and stuff that he wants to see erected in his name.
0: Mm-hmm.
1: Way more interesting than blockades and embargoes and trying to end global conflict.
0: So yeah, y'all be safe out there.
1: Be safe. Tune in again next time for Black
0: English
1: Vernacular.

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What's happening, Garage Rock comrades? I am your host, John Cajon. I'm live in the KTAL studio, and you're listening to the Dirty Garage Radio Show. Thank you for joining me. And I'm happy to be your Garage Rock cabrón, SS. Okay, our classic 60s garage tune for tonight from Tacoma, Washington, The Sonics. Now, the Sonics were not the first garage rockers. You can point to bands like the Fireballs from Raton, New Mexico, and the Wailers from Tacoma, Washington. But the Sonics brought garage rock to a whole other level. They really upped the ante. They could have easily been taken out of 1964 and placed into 1976 punk rock scene, and their tunes would have fit just right, no problem. If you know the Sonics, you know what I'm talking about. And if you haven't heard them, you'll know what I mean. So here we go with the Sonics with He's Waiting.

And then we developed the precision of a drill team. Are you ready, Mark? The uncontrollable

0: A new song written by my colleague, Mr. Vanian.
1: Presently deceased.

0: Okay, you guys, how are you like that? Okay, you guys, I got a guest here in the studio with me, Tom Larkin from Las Cruces Rock Show.
1: What's up, John?
0: How's it going, Tom?
1: It's going pretty good. Getting into some garage rock here.
0: Yeah.
1: It's weird because, like, I couldn't, like, pinpoint garage rock as a genre, but, like, listening to this, I know some of those songs.
0: Yeah.
1: Like, I've heard some of those songs. Like, we could swear on this episode.
0: Oh, you sure can. We're late at night. There's nobody here.
1: This is weird. I've never been on this.
0: Oh, yeah. That's what's fun about this.
1: Can I say poop?
0: You sure can. All you want. You can say shit.
1: Uh-oh. I'm not going to do that. I'm in hot water.
0: Okay. Let me just run down. Let's see. So that was Radio Birdman, Aloha Steven Dano, Plan 9 from Channel 7, Live in London, The Damned, and then Uncontrollable Urge, Live, Devo. And then we started off with the Sonics.
1: What is garage rock, John?
0: Okay, garage rock, all that garage rock is, it's edgy pop music. It's pop music taken to the nth degree. That's all it is. It's basic stripped down edgy rock and roll.
1: Blurby go.
0: Yeah, it's DIY stuff. It's,
1: okay.
0: That's why I got the name garage rock, because it's those bands in the 60s. When audio equipment started getting cheaper, low cost in the 60s, you know, guys were able to
1: four tracks.
0: Yeah, make get their instruments in their garage and start making tunes, you know.
1: So it's music made in a garage.
0: Yeah.
1: It's right in the title.
0: Or made in a warehouse or made in your backyard. It's just DIY stuff. I just love it because it's stripped down, heavy duty. It's the fast, fun stuff, as I like to say.
1: And who are the originators of garage rock?
0: Okay, so the Sonics, but the originators is like the Wailers from Tacoma, Washington. And they don't get the credit, but one of the originators was the Fireballs from, of all places, Raton, New Mexico. And they were very influential on the influencing

0: nowhere near a beach. They were hundreds of miles from the ocean, nowhere near Southern California, and they were hugely influential in surfing.
1: Some landlocked posers.
0: Yeah, exactly.
1: Some landlocked posers.
0: And you know, of all places, Raton, New Mexico, they're great.
1: When we go from garage rock, like, because all genres kind of evolve into other genres.
0: Yeah.
1: What did garage rock turn into?
0: Garage rock turned into punk.
1: Okay.
0: I've said it a thousand times. Punk exists because of 60s garage. And so garage rock kind of died down in the late 60s, early 70s, but then it came back as punk. And so punk was just the natural evolution of garage rock.
1: Okay.
0: And so in the 70s, when I was getting into punk, as I was learning music, I realized many of the 70s punk bands were covering 60s garage bands. And as I was learning music, I was like, oh, wow, that was a old 60s garage tune. Yeah, so it influenced 70s punk. So it's...
1: Speaking of 70s punk, have you seen the supergroup Ramones? It's like Billy Joe Armstrong, Tim Armstrong from Rancid. They have the bassist from the Ramones and Travis Barker. They just did a show in L.A. What the hell's his name? Billy Idol came out and sang with them.
0: Oh, really?
1: It's really cool.
0: I got to check that out.
1: It's pretty cool. Suggest checking that out.
0: Yeah, because when I was 14 years old, I got the Ramones Rocket to Rush album, and it's classic, great stuff.
1: Since we're talking about punk, can I request a song?
0: Sure can.
1: We do Operation Ivy's Bad Town?
0: Yeah, let's look that up.
1: This is pretty fun.
0: Let's see. What's it called?
1: It's Operation Ivy's Bad Town.
0: Operation. Hold on. Where's my glasses?
1: Ivy was a pretty sick band. I think they only went from 87 to 89. They only put out one studio album.
0: Operation Ivy.
1: Yep.
0: And what tune?
1: Bad Town's a pretty good one.
0: Let's see.
1: Of a precursor to Rancid.
0: Oh, Bad Town. Okay. Let's see.
1: Let's check this one out.
0: How do we do this?
1: You could just hit that aux button right there. Press play.
0: Here we go. Operation Ivy, Bad Town. A request from Tom Larkin. Here we go, you guys.

0: Hey, you guys, that was a
1: little Op Ivy.
0: That was a request by Tom Larkin, and he's here visiting, and he has the Tom Larkin Las Cruces Rock Shows on Saturday. What's your time?
1: Oh, hell. I just switched up. Thanks to Wolfman Max. He gave me half of his slot on Saturdays. I think I start at 6 now.
0: Thank you, Max.
1: 6 o'clock, then Tone Deaf comes after that with Smear Campaign. Johnny Catalog, then Jeff for the Lost Highway. So it's a whole rock block we got going on there.
0: And so you got some live bands coming up on your show for Saturday.
1: This was super secret. Like you're telling everybody something. We haven't even announced it. I don't think we even have permission to do this.
0: Oh, okay.
1: We're going to do a pilot of some parking lot shows. Turn my mic up a little bit right there. I'm coming a little bit soft. I want people to hear the velvet.
0: How's that?
1: You can crank mine.
0: Like this?
1: Yeah, that's good. Yeah, there we go. So we want to start doing parking lot shows down here at the station to get some awareness going about what we have going on down here. A lot of people don't know that the station's here in the community. So we're going to do a pilot of that on the 12th. And I hope no one at the station that hasn't known about this is blindsided and is going to call me immediately and say, don't you dare do that. But we have some limited permissions to do this. We're going to do it pretty early, see how it turns out. And if it does well, the goal is to do this once a month where all four of us DJs combine our slots together. We do a nice little four-hour show in a parking lot. Nothing too crazy. No big mosh pits or anything like that. More just let people know we're here.
0: Great.
1: Let people know we're doing it. And just to have fun because, like, we have a lot of fun. You've been down there on Saturday.
0: Yeah, so
1: you
0: it's
1: know,
0: fun.
1: You know, we get a little bit wild, but we do some good radio.
0: So here it is. It's live bands, live broadcast on Saturdays, you know, it's unique for Las Cruces, you know, great stuff. And so, okay, so Dolly Parton passed away this past week, and she was a sweetheart, you know, she was a really genuine person, and just a beautiful person. But Tim Curry of Rocky Horror Picture Show fame, he passed away on the same day as Dolly Parton, and they were the same age. They were 80 years old. So I'm going to have a little tribute here to Tim Curry with their tune, with his tune from the Rocky Horror Picture Show soundtrack, Time Warp.
1: You're a Rocky Horror fan?
0: Huh? Yeah.
1: Big Rocky Horror fan.
0: Yeah. Great show. Great movie.
1: It's weird to say shit. I got an employee that's like real big into it. Like he'll be dressed up and go to the shows and stuff like that. He wears suits every day, and then he'll send you a picture of him in his Rocky Horror drag.
0: Nice.
1: What the hell is going on here, Roger? But yeah, Roger, if you're listening, he's in Albania right now, so he might be listening. I hate you.
0: Okay, you guys. So here's Tim Curry tribute with Time Warp. Here we go, you guys.
2: It's astounding, time is fleeting, madness takes its toll, but listen closely.
3: Not for very much longer.
2: I've got to

despite being called heading for the Texas border, the Flaming Groovies are actually from San Francisco. They started out doing psychedelic rock, pretty cool stuff. I shouldn't be doing this right now. I have no idea anything about garage rock. I'm just jumping in a chair while John's in there jumping on a toilet. So hopefully he doesn't know that I'm in here taking over his spot. But yeah, check out the Flaming Groovies. We're going to listen to them for a little bit and jump into something else right after that.

0: Okay, you guys. Tom Larkin is here, showing me how to fly by the seat of my pants, and it's all good stuff. I'm learning a lot right now. So, this is the Detroit Cobras with Midnight Blues. What do you think, Tom?
1: What do I think about what, John?
0: About the Detroit Cobras and Midnight Blues.
1: It's coming up on midnight now, and I definitely have the Midnight Blues. I don't know jack about the Detroit Cobras. Tell me about them.
0: They're just a heavy duty.
1: Are they from Detroit?
0: They're from Detroit. Yep. Thus the name Detroit Cobras, and they're heavy duty garage rock.
1: Heavy duty.
0: Heavy duty. Like, pretty much all the stuff I play is heavy duty garage rock. That's why I play it. The fast fun stuff,

Okay, we're playing the New York Dolls right now. Peels. Before that was... Who was that? That was Kenneth Keith Kallenbach with I Got Beers.

Planet Claire. The Foo Fighters doing Planet Claire with Fred Schneider on vocals. This is an outstanding version of Planet Claire.

0: hear that? That's Dave Grohl doing some surf guitar right there. Yep, Dave Grohl right there. Foo Fighters with Fred Schneider covering B-52's Planet Claire.
1: Foo Fighters with Dave Schneider is kind of hard to say.
0: Oh, Fred Schneider.
1: Fred Schneider. See, it was hard to say.
0: Yeah, Fred Schneider from the B-52's here.
1: And what's this from? What did they do?
0: This is live someplace.
1: Dave Grohl's collaborating.
0: Right? He's out there having fun. Yeah. A heavy duty version of Planet Claire.

0: Brett Schneider from the B-52s, ladies and gentlemen.
1: Yes, I want to know, how long are you all going to be on Earth? And if you can go back to Venus, are you going back?
2: I'd like to thank Tom Larkin from Las Cruces Rock Show for showing me some things tonight, because I'm terrible with technology, but he's showing me some
3: great things.
2: Thank you. Thank you, Tom.
3: Nice.
2: Yeah. And I'm an old man who sucks at technology, but I think I play pretty good garage rock.
3: You could beat the hell out of my home.
2: Yeah, I can. That's my theme. Banging on a cajon. 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
3: It's a big yellow button. You really can't miss it. If you want to click that green button, too, you can come in here and host a show.
2: Yeah.
3: We just got to put a little demo together, and John and I could do it. You could do it, too.
2: Right. Exactly. If you have a good idea for, you know, something different, some kind of a radio show or a talk show, you know, put it out, you know, send it in. This is Man or Astro Man, Destination Venus. It's both. It's Man. That's the name of the band. Man or Astro.

0: Okay, you guys. That's
1: just
0: pretty much it for
1: the void, John.
0: thanks, Tom, for coming in and hanging out with me.
1: I
0: really enjoyed it. That was
1: a
0: lot of fun.
1: Do this for a while.
0: Like, yeah,
1: it's a Monday night. It's a little bit weird.
0: Tom is my first guest for the Dirty Garage Radio Show, and it's
1: Dirty Garage. I like you say dirty there.
0: Yeah,
1: Dirty Garage.
0: Yeah, the dirty is the operative word, And this is my favorite is Ennio Morricone and spaghetti western stuff. Just absolutely love it. It's perfect for taking you into the desert night, you guys.

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1: During the 1950s, you couldn't hear rhythm and blues on the jukebox in the front. To hear all that down and dirty black roots of rock and roll, you had to go to the juke in the back. I'm your host, Matt the Cat, and for an hour each week, we'll go back in time to the soul that came before rock and roll, post-World War II rhythm and blues that led to the rock and roll explosion of the mid-1950s. You'll hear Wynonia Mr. Blues Harris, Professor Longhair, Big Joe Turner, Laverne Baker, Ruth Brown, and all the other heroes of early R&B. So come to the back of the establishment, where there's sawdust on the floor and the whiskey flows like water. 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

0: Good morning. I'm Randy Harris, and you're listening to Think Again on KTAL LP 101.5 FM, broadcasting from Las Cruces, New Mexico. For the next hour on Think Again, we explore the idea of metacognition, a process of thinking about our thinking. We explore how we think about current as well as timeless considerations, why we think the way we do, and why that matters. Welcome. Thank you for joining us. Thank you to Ken Market, Milagro Coffee, Espresso, Oregon Mountain Solar and Electric, and the many other wonderful underwriters that support this station and, by default, this program. So we're grateful to be here. Grateful for those who make it possible, including in the booth this morning, Miss Cindy Smith. Thank you for being here, Cindy. She makes it all happen. She has her own program here called Map the Music, where she does kind of geographical, locale-centric music. It's a fun program, and it's, I believe it's Saturday from 8 to 9 a.m. I'm sorry, it's... She's talking to me through the glass. I can't pay attention even when there's no barrier. But anyway, thank you. Yeah, Map the Music. Beautiful stuff. We're in the studio. This program is entitled Think Again. Thank you for joining us this morning. We like to look at how we think, what we see, how our perceptions, our thinking, our feelings, our language shapes our perceptions of reality. To that end, in the studio with us this morning, Daphne Werthlin.
1: Good morning.
0: Excuse me. Good morning, Daphne. Always a joy to have you.
1: Thank you.
0: With us. And sharing your perceptions, your perspectives. Daphne and I spend, every week, with rare exception, part of our Saturdays, sitting down at the farmer's market. Watching and witnessing. We have a little setting there that I think is the only non-vending vendor spot on the market. We set up tables and chairs and chess sets, chess games, sit in the shade, and invite people to join us, to sit, to visit, to share some shade, to explore things, including we have we put a question out there on a little whiteboard every week and provide people with markers. We ask a question of the folks passing by, and frequently get in excess of 100 responses.
1: It's amazing. It's amazing.
0: And it's a fun thing. It's an interesting way to connect people. Like last week, the question was something along the lines of, it was a long time ago, it was 2 days ago, see if I can actually remember, something along the lines of, if you knew for sure that you only had 1 year left to live, would you keep doing what you're doing now or change? And people really enjoy these questions. People frequently comment, oh, I look forward to this every week. And maybe it's for some people, an opportunity to engage that, is different, or maybe they don't get that much engagement. Daphne and I have spoken on this program before about the epidemic of loneliness, isolation, technologically induced and enhanced in many circumstances. So, Daphne and I have been doing that for a bunch of years, and we got to talking, and Daphne recommended that we might want to talk about how that setting, the farmer's market, and the little setting that I've described, builds community. How that works.
2: So I think that's a terrific idea. Thank you and good morning and
1: good
2: welcome,
1: morning.
2: Daphne.
1: Thank you. Thank you.
2: Now that I've babbled more than I want to, can you tell us just a little bit about yourself and then
1: let's see. Well, I was thinking of that question, one of the questions that you asked, you know, if you knew you only had a year to live, blah, blah, blah. And my response was, it depends on your age, of course,
2: sure.
1: Which it does. Some of those questions are not easy to answer. Some of them take a lot of thinking. About me, well, I think you've heard about me a lot. It's brought up living in countries all over the world. And that was another thing I thought about, by the way, mm-hmm. sort of related, that when you're born and brought up in one country or one place, mm-hmm. you have roots.
2: Okay.
1: And when you're not, when you're dragged all over the world like a lot of people when they're young, you don't have roots.
2: Mm.
1: And I think that makes a huge difference in who you are.
2: And sure.
1: Yeah. So not having roots is quite different. But so we were dragged all over the world as kids and went to boarding schools in England and lived in India, went to schools in India, went to schools in Venezuela. Mm-hmm. My dad was a Shell Oil guy. And went to some horrible boarding schools in England and lived in Canada, moved to the States. My father lived in Mexico for many years. He was a consul down in Mazatlan. And so I was in Toronto in the entertainment industry.
2: Mm.
1: So every time I needed to get a meal, I'd fly down to Mexico to be with my parents. It's a tough industry.
2: It's a bear.
1: It really is tough. And so anyway, I ended up meeting a wonderful man when I was in Mexico on the beach. And to make a long story short, we got married and were married for 35 years.
2: Wow.
1: Yeah, yeah. Just amazing the way that works.
2: Yeah, it is.
1: But anyway, he passed away, so... But it was quite a wonderful experience. And we moved when he retired. He was a longshoreman. When he retired, we moved to Arizona. And then after a couple of years, we thought maybe New Mexico might be the place to go.
2: Mm.
1: And I have a brother who was a doctor in El Paso for many years. We moved to New Mexico. And this was it. This is the place we decided to live. It's a wonderful place to live.
2: Agreed. Well, and glad you're here. Glad you chose to trundle over to the east a little bit and join us here in New Mexico. So, yes, in the past, you and I have talked on this radio program about, like, the epidemic of loneliness. We've talked about aging solo. We have looked into the considerations of isolation that occurs in our culture. And one of the antidotes to that kind of isolation is that farmer's market setting. What do you experience when you're sitting down there with the crack of dawn on a Saturday morning? How does that feel? How does that play for you?
1: It feels amazing. It feels amazing. I would not miss it for the world, Randy. I get down there very early, as you know. Sit there and moan and whine, you know, it's expected.
2: It's what old people do.
1: It's what old people do. And, you know, I think I've mentioned before, it feels kind of good to be able to do that when you're at a certain age.
2: And you're not alone. There are plenty of us around conspire with
1: That's
2: you
1: right.
2: on that.
1: And then I just love watching the parade of people that go by from all over the world. All sorts of people. Wonderful dogs, all kinds of animals. There's a lady with three cats that walks up and down every now and then with the cats in a carriage. Little kids. It's an amazing parade.
2: Mm.
1: It's just absolutely fabulous and gotten to know a lot of those people through the years who stop by and sit down and feel comfortable at your table talking about anything, whatever's on their mind.
2: Yeah, in a respectful and civil and thoughtful way.
1: Absolutely. I mean, where can you do that?
2: It's rare.
1: Yeah, it is very rare. Very rare.
2: Especially in just in a broad public setting.
1: Exactly. Exactly. You know?
2: But I think everybody respects that. I think even without telling people, 98% of the time, they just pick up the vibe.
1: Yeah.
2: You know?
1: They do.
2: And yeah, people walking up and down the street. I don't know what the weekly head count is for the farmer's market, but this farmer's market is has been voted in the past the best in the country.
1: Yes, yes.
2: It is an exceptional farmer's market, and I guess it's been happening since...
1: By the American Farmland Trust.
2: Yes.
1: Voted it the best. Started in 1971, right?
2: I don't know. I wasn't there.
1: And we've seen it get longer and longer.
2: I was only 9.
1: Yeah.
2: No, I was, take it back, I was 19.
1: Yeah.
2: Okay.
1: Right.
2: Don't try to get anything past Daphne, folks.
1: Bloody
2: this
1: liar.
2: Is a little lesson.
1: Yeah, right.
2: And one of the characteristics that I, observed in general is the curious distinctions and overlaps between the seen and the unseen. Now, what we're seeing down at the farmer's market is, vendors and people and popcorn and crafts, and it is the Las Cruces Farmers and Crafts Market, officially. And you can find that online. Just go to LC Farmers and Crafts Market online and look up, learn more about it. So we have the external things that we see happening, the obvious. People meeting one another and dragging their families back and forth and everybody having a good time. And what we're not seeing specifically is the what's happening in the background. What does all of that produce that is perhaps not seen?
1: Right.
2: And it seems like perhaps the largest element or factor in that respect is of the unseen is community and connection.
1: Exactly. Exactly. And people can come and sit down and realize that they can be comfortable talking about whatever they like.
2: Mm-hmm.
1: If there's something on their mind. I'm not talking about being angry. I'm talking about sitting down at the table and having a discussion on what's important to them or what they've noticed recently or what's happening in their lives. And you certainly get a mix of personalities and different types of people, different ages. Last week, there was a young boy that sat down.
2: Oh, yeah. Brian was his name.
1: Yes, with a Y.
2: With a Y.
1: Yes.
2: We talked through that with Brian. It's interesting. Brian was, and I think I can say this safely and without overstepping my boundaries, kind of an introvert.
1: Yes.
2: And I've noticed that folks who are introverts or exhibit the characteristics of introverts also seem comfortable to sit down and talk.
1: Yes, and we've met quite a few people who... You get the impression that they probably feel that that's one of the... That's a place where they can come and talk without feeling that they don't belong.
2: Yeah.
1: I think a lot of younger people... Certainly when I was younger, I mean, I know that feeling of, and a lot of people know that feeling of not really belonging with the group, feeling uncomfortable with the group.
2: Mm-hmm.
1: They feel comfortable when they come and sit down at the table, at least maybe after a couple of minutes, when they realize that there's nothing threatening nothing threatening them.
2: No one's going to criticize them or attack them.
1: Exactly. Judge them. And they'll ask them questions, and yeah. which is very often kids don't get asked questions by parents even. Huh. So it's kind of a nice thing. And he did seem a little different, you know.
2: Tentative.
1: Yes.
2: About how he engages.
1: Right.
2: And we see that in a lot of people. We often run into people in our, you know, regular life experience that who lean in that direction for, you know.
1: Exactly, yes.
2: You know, some folks are on the, I kind of think most of us are to some degree on the autism spectrum. And everyone is welcome there.
1: Yeah.
2: You know, I mean, obviously, if you're a shrieking, freaking, abusive, verbal, crazy, you know, we're going to.
1: Yeah, you'll stand up and let them know we don't accept that at the table.
2: Yeah. We're going to rein that in or ask them to leave. But I can count on, I think, 3 fingers how many times that has happened over the last 10 or 15
1: Maybe
2: years.
1: Maybe once or twice.
2: You know? It could be that, and I ask these folks, these particularly the youngsters who come in who seem to be kind of on the introvert side of the scale, what do you do when you're, what do you do with your days? And a lot of them are gamers. They play video games.
1: Yes.
2: And we've known through varying sources that, the video game world is a place where people go, a sanctuary, or a for people who do that, for people that aren't really socially comfortable.
1: Yeah.
2: To live online in so many ways, including, you know, online. I don't query this with people, but including online relationships with AI and bots.
1: Yeah. Yeah.
2: But at the farmer's market, you're sitting there in the group.
1: In real time. Yeah.
2: Face to face, eye to eye, and having conversations. And I'll tell you, it seems to me to make a pretty significant difference for a lot of people.
1: I think it does.
2: You think so?
1: Yeah, absolutely. Yeah. Absolutely. I have no doubt about that.
2: Yeah.
1: I think a lot of people will be talking or asking questions or discussing things they probably wouldn't do anywhere else.
2: Hmm. Well, we do ask interesting questions down there. A few weeks ago, we asked creativity. Is it inborn, learned, or intuitive, or inspired? These are questions that allow folks to look within and ask themselves some questions that, to externalize thoughts and questions that run through their own minds. But maybe they don't know who or how to talk to other people about it.
1: Yeah.
2: We asked a few weeks ago, which is more powerful, knowledge or belief? And there's no right answer. You know, you just put down what seems accurate to you.
1: Yeah.
2: And there's no judgment. And it's just it's a way of including people in a dialogue. And it seems to, you know, there are people who say, you know, gosh, I look forward to this every week. You know,
1: heard that.
2: Yeah. And, again, as you point out, kids of all ages, adults, old folks like us, other people that are across the spectrum, age, race, gender, religion, political views.
1: Yeah.
2: Everyone. Let's say all of those elements are reflected in that moment of connection, that moment of community building.
1: It's a non-judgmental, safe place to talk.
2: Mm-hmm. Mm-hmm.
1: In a positive way.
2: Yeah. People seem to appreciate it.
1: They do.
2: And it's subtle. It's You know, the real effect, we talked before about the seen and the unseen. The real effect is below the, sometimes even below the conscious level of awareness. What is happening in the farmer's market generally, and specifically in that setting, what is happening? What is being created that maybe isn't obvious on the surface?
1: Right, right.
2: Connections.
1: Yeah. Yeah, well, we discussed that before. I mean, you know, it's so much more than, quote, farmer's market, unquote. It's just the whole idea of people getting together and people coming, especially to the table, I find, and talking about what's going on. I mean, how many places do you get a chance to do that?
2: Yeah.
1: You know?
2: Yeah.
1: Not many.
2: Yeah.
1: So it's quite special to me. On many levels, it's special to me. And I love, I just love the parade, too, because I love, as you know, all the animals that go by, and I love people going by. And every now and then you'll see someone you haven't seen for a few years who happens to be back in town. Of course, they look, boy, they've aged.
2: It's because they made the mistake of leaving here, and we remained young and tender, and they've grown
1: old. You realize, well, yes,
2: and,
1: yes, you've aged too. But it is, it's to me, it's, I try and keep it simple. It's just a positive, feel-good experience. And if you're sitting alone, I love that expression, we've said it before, alone with your thoughts, you're with a killer.
2: Mm-hmm.
1: If you're sitting alone with your thoughts and you feel that it's time to get out and go down and get to the farmer's market and listen to other people and look at other people, to me it's magic. I love it.
2: Yeah.
1: I just love it.
2: Yeah. So you think about other settings wherein connection and conversation and community grows. And we'll come back to that in just a minute. I just want to say, folks, for a second, you're listening to KTALLP 101.5 FM, broadcasting from Las Cruces, New Mexico. The name of this program is Think Again, where we invite interesting, thoughtful people into the studio, face-to-face, eye-to-eye, and talk about what they're thinking about or what they think about characteristics and aspects of what's going on in our community, our culture, our world, and how we think, why we think the way we do, and why it matters. To that end, this morning in the studio with us is Daphne Worthland. Glad to have you back. Thank you, Daphne.
1: Thank you, Randy.
2: Always a pleasure to look across this table.
1: Yeah, I love being here.
2: And feel secure knowing that I don't have to worry about anything. If I fall out of this chair, you've got it. You've got it handled.
1: Oh, no.
2: You and Cindy can carry this.
1: Oh, dear.
2: So, you think about what are other settings where community, and often, you know, often it seems like it's unseen. I think about Milagro coffee espresso. You go down there, you get a coffee and a pastry or whatever, and you sit around and talk with people, and you meet new people. And it's a remarkable setting wherein, yeah, you can go get a coffee and, you know, a scone or a bagel or whatever your tastes are. And that's happening. There's a surface level of transactional experience. I come, I buy, I enjoy, you sell, you make, I enjoy. There's something else happening, though. And it's, okay, there's something else happening right now. We have a caller. Thank you. Are you with us?
3: Hello?
2: Yo, yes, good morning.
3: Good morning. Yeah, I could barely hear you there. I wanted to add to the discussion on the table maybe two things. One is, as you know, I've referred to it since you started doing it as the village well, where mm-hmm. people just kind of you know, come by to get water and hang out and end up chatting, you know, and in many cases meeting somebody who has what they needed in whatever they're doing in life, and suddenly make connections. And it's convenient that it's right by some pretty good food trucks.
2: Yeah.
3: But the other, I wanted to add an anecdote, because I think it's, you know, I associate it with the table, a big sports story recently, because some years ago when he was playing ball here, a rather large Navajo gentleman stopped by and we played chess at your table and we talked a bit, and then we saw him with his lovely girlfriend, I guess about 5 weeks ago now, and we knew that he was in the Dallas Cowboys camp, and then they played a game in Arizona, and sort of the most viral story on sports for a couple of days was probably 1,000 or more Navajos showed up at the game in Arizona, and there's a viral video clip of the coach of the Dallas Cowboys, whom I hate, except now that he's there, I like them. The coach says, I've never seen in 25 years of football one whole section cheering for a guy, and tell us about it. And he calls Shiaz Pete, to the Navajo gentleman, to who was a 6'9 offensive tackle, but he had him come make a little extemporaneous speech, which he did beautifully, and pointed out, you know, said a very sports type thing, that we came here as strangers, and, you know, playing this game and wearing the star makes us brothers. It was a pretty neat moment for somebody who's a friend or an acquaintance that I would not have met except for your table.
2: That's a neat story. Yeah, thank you.
1: Yes,
2: Peter.
1: Yes.
3: Anyway, that's all I wanted to toss in.
2: That's very kind of you, and an important thought.
3: Have a good
2: thank
3: day.
2: You. You too. Yeah, that's an excellent example.
1: Yes.
2: Point he makes about things that happen like that.
1: Right.
2: You know, it's like,
1: yes.
2: Yeah. He's, you know,
1: I remember that young man. I've got photographs of him.
2: Have you?
1: That I took. Yeah.
2: Yeah, and he was a great player here at NMSU, and then moved on to Kentucky.
1: Yeah.
2: And then was brought on by the Dallas Cowboys in his first kind of professional circumstance. It's still unfolding for him, but yeah, that's an excellent point. You know, and you meet interesting people.
1: You meet very interesting people. And when I say you meet people from all over the world,
2: Yeah. You
1: meet a lot of very interesting people. And you hear all kinds of broad views on
2: Yes. Different
1: things. You don't get locked up into any tiny box. It helps you expand your thinking. At least it helps me.
2: Okay.
1: It helps me a lot.
2: So it seems like you touch on an important point there, that, you know, when people... people come from different states or different countries with different views, we can have conversation and learn about how they see things. And what this does is inform us and enlighten us and engage us and creates a sense of community and connection that goes beyond the perimeters of Las Cruces.
1: Right.
2: It can go all the way around the world.
1: It helps you respect each other's opinions.
2: Mm-hmm.
1: We need to respect each other's opinions, you know. We don't all think the same way, and we can agree and disagree and do it in a very positive way.
2: Yeah.
1: Like grown-ups. Like being grown-ups, Randy. Well, you know.
2: You know I don't like that term.
1: I'm sorry. Sorry,
2: I forgot I was talking to you, Randy.
1: I take
2: it back. Forget I ever said it. Yeah, okay.
1: Yeah.
2: So this business of, there's quite a bit of noise in the noise cloud these days about loneliness, isolation, disconnection. And so circumstances and situations that spawn or support or encourage connecting, community, seem important. And that's one of those things that doesn't usually get a lot of upfront noise cloud kind of attention.
1: No, it doesn't. It doesn't.
2: You know, but we see it. We see it happening. We talked about the farmer's market and the farmer's market setting where we play chess and, you know, offer up that.
1: The 6 and 7 year olds play chess. Yes.
2: Yeah. And sometimes those youngsters, it's such a joy to see those youngsters over there looking at that question of the week and asking themselves. And with that marker in their hand, making a mark on the board that is reflective or suggestive of a commitment and engagement.
1: And it's great when you see the parent encouraging the child.
2: Mm-hmm.
1: To voice their opinion.
2: Yeah.
1: I love that.
2: So, it seems advisable, it seems it would be advantageous if we, as a community, as a families, as individuals, as a culture, as a society, give a little more conscious attention to what it takes to connect, to make connections, to be community, to engage. And so we've talked about the farmer's market, we've talked about coffee shops. What other settings come to your mind, Daphne, wherein that happens either intentionally or by default?
1: Well, I'm not the best person to ask that question because, quite frankly, I'm not, I never have been, a group person. So I'm not really the sort of person that would enjoy joining a group.
2: Okay.
1: You know, I've read about how if people are, and they're talking generally about older people, even although you can be extremely lonely as a teen and preteen.
2: Or an adult of any age.
1: You just feel you don't fit in, and I think we're made to feel that it's our fault. Well, it's not our fault. So I personally, I don't know. It's tricky.
2: It is.
1: Tricky because loneliness to a lot of people, they're ashamed or afraid to talk about it because they think it means that they have no friends, nobody likes them, and that's the old-fashioned thinking.
2: Somehow that's their fault or something.
1: Yeah, and of course it has nothing to do with it. It has nothing to do with it. So, like I said, I'm not a group joiner, and at this age I certainly won't become a group joiner.
2: Thankfully.
1: What?
2: I'm sorry, yes, go ahead.
1: What did you say?
2: I don't know, I was just muttering aloud.
1: Well, you're more a group joiner than I am, but no.
2: Hey, hey, we don't criticize each other here, Daphne.
1: There is no answer to certain questions. I do not have the answers.
2: Mm-hmm.
1: Maybe you do. What do you think?
2: I don't either. And I realize increasingly how most of the time when I thought I had answers, I didn't have it right.
1: Oh, say that again. What?
2: I would if I could remember what it was I said. But, you know, it's like there are settings wherein, and we have talked in the past about like the starfish story and the starfish moments.
1: Yeah.
2: You spoke recently about running into somebody at your one of your doctor visits, somebody who you hadn't seen, or am I remembering that correctly?
1: Yeah, someone I hadn't seen for a long, long time, yes.
2: Yeah, and that happened to me relatively recently. You know, I was sitting in a waiting room at a medical deal, and lo and behold, there's one of my guys who I haven't seen in months and months and months.
1: Yes.
2: So it's like, you know, it prompts thoughts like, we have to stop meeting like this. You know, we can do better than this. And still, there are settings wherein This is a fine line. It's tricky. We can engage people in a way that is opening and comfortable and enjoyable, beneficial for both them and us. And little tiny moments, whether it's in the grocery store, you know, you've got 15 items in your basket because you never exceed the suggested limit, of course. But there's somebody in line behind you with two items. You know, and you look at them and you say, why don't you just go ahead? You can go ahead.
1: Right.
2: Oh, no, they say. And I say, no, really. It's okay. You just got a couple of things. Go ahead. And those kinds of little kindnesses go a long way.
1: You bet. Very important. Plus, they make you feel good. You know, I think being kind... Well, I've gone on about this before. I think it's very, very important. I think it's one of the reasons we're here, because nobody's come up with a better reason. So, but I think being kind is in itself a reward. You feel good when you're able to do something for someone else,
2: mm-hmm.
1: you know, no matter how small.
2: Mm-hmm. And allowing someone else to do something for you.
1: Absolutely, yes. Because you know how that feels.
2: Yeah, there's that old adage of, it's better to give than to receive. So naturally, everybody wants to be the giver. It's better. Okay.
1: Yeah.
2: And, you know, it's fun to break these things down a little bit. But if we don't allow people to give, we are denying them the joy of giving.
1: There you are. You have to learn to be a receiver as well as a giver.
2: Yeah. What about that one?
1: What about it?
2: Yeah. I wonder how many people... Like, there's this connection friction. It's like if I say, oh, Daphne, look here at this wonderful set of golf clubs. Oh, no, I should be talking to Cindy. Please allow me to give these to you. And maybe you look at them and you go, oh, jeepers, criminy, where'd you get those relics? You know, oh, that one's already broken. And you could say all that to me. Or you could say, wow, thank you.
1: Yeah.
2: That's very kind of you. Yeah. I really appreciate that you would think of me.
1: Yeah.
2: And they experience the joy of giving.
1: Yes.
2: You don't necessarily need that bag of golf clubs.
1: No.
2: And you may also be able to find some use for them. You might pass them on to, someone who's a beginner and doesn't have any golf clubs.
1: Yes.
2: You can do that. But that business of allowing the exchange of goods and services,
1: yes.
2: and the exchange of the human connection, seems to make a lot of difference.
1: If you're able to do it, it's very important. Just doing something for someone else and not expecting anything in return
2: makes
1: you feel even better.
2: You experience that personally, don't you?
1: Well, the only thing is that why do we get so smart as we get older? You know, I wish I had known.
2: I don't know, that hasn't happened to me yet.
1: My early 20s, you know. No, I suppose it's
2: a dirty trick that we don't really know much that matters until we're just about out to finalize.
1: There you go.
2: Like, really? That's the work of an all-loving God. Really? It makes me wonder. But, yeah, that kind of stuff, that does matter. And, you know, we have spoken on this program in the past about little, you know, micro-kindnesses, you know, unscripted moments.
1: Yeah. Yeah.
2: Like, I think it was Socrates originally said something like, be kind to everyone. Everyone you meet is fighting a hard battle.
1: Yes, absolutely.
2: And it seems accurate.
1: It is. In my belief, it's accurate.
2: You know, and a moment of kindness just a single ping of a kindness could be hold the door, could be let me get that coffee for you today, or thank you so much for what you're doing here. It makes a difference.
1: And by the way, it's not always easy to be kind. You know, I mean, I think I told you about the time I was in a store and an old geezer was checking out in front of me, and he started to talk to the girl who was checking him out, and she wasn't very polite, she wasn't very nice to him, and in fact, she got a bit rude because she wanted him to rush along, and I thought, you know, that's probably the only person he's going to speak to today.
2: Could be.
1: And there's probably nobody else for him to speak to. And she should have been kind. However, if she's rushed and she's told she has to hurry along and get things done, it might be very difficult to be kind. But I mentioned it to her, you know.
2: You did.
1: I did.
2: How did she receive it?
1: She just listened. She didn't say anything. And this was a long time ago, and I think she probably thought about it, because that could be her one day, you know. But I didn't think about things like that when I was a young person.
2: Sure.
1: You know.
2: Well, we don't live in a culture that encourages that as a priority. We live in a culture that seems, from my perspective, to encourage speed, fast, productivity, more, bigger, shinier, faster.
1: There you go.
2: You know, move along, move along, move along.
1: Yeah.
2: It's like, okay, there's some merit in some of that in some ways. And when that becomes the kind of the prime driver of our engagements, we lose that connection.
1: We lose that
2: community.
1: That's exactly right.
2: That you've been pointing to this morning. Folks, we're going to hear for just a moment from one of our valued underwriters, and we will be right back with you with Daphne Worthlin. We'd like to thank Milagro Coffee y Espresso. 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Learn more about this station and what, if you are so inclined, you might want to do in terms of a relationship to this station. You can come have your own program if you want. Daphne's saying, how come nobody told me that?
1: No, I'm not.
2: Well, most of you could come in.
1: No.
2: Anyway, that's a little bit about us. And we're in the studio with Daphne Worthlin. This program's Think Again, where we think about how we think and why it matters, how it helps us to shape our perceptions of reality. So just before the break, we were talking about micro-kindnesses, little moments, you know, little unsolicited opportunities to create a connection. And, you know, we looked at that farmer's market setting, which, by the way, folks, just for fun, if you're interested, is set up almost directly across the street from Grounded Coffee, near the corner of Las Cruces and Main Street. And you'll see the chessboards out there, and you'll see the question board out there, and you're welcome to come visit, come join us. It's part of your farmer's market experience. So that's a setting. The farmer's market itself is a setting that creates the opportunities for engagement. You know, you see people, you go, oh, hey, man, how are you, blah, blah, blah, people you know, people you don't know. Wow, what a handsome dog, or...
1: Yeah. or get that pit bull off my leg, you know, different things like that.
2: Yeah, that's pretty inviting, Daphne. Yeah, I think that would probably... cause people to want to run right down there. No.
1: That's a little humor.
2: But it is so that you can have your dogs on leashes.
1: Yeah.
2: At the farmer's market. And the dogs get to socialize. And they get to engage. And they get to sniff one another and sniff the ground.
1: And... you see every different kind of dog that there possibly could be at the farmer's market. No doubt about that.
2: Yeah. It's pretty neat. So we talk about places like coffee shops. Speaking of Milagro, where people... Now, like, for example, here's something really neat about Milagro. They have these little table signs, you know, like you get a table number in some places. They have a little table sign that says, "You are welcome to join me at this table," or, you know, "Please feel free to join or sit." And people get their coffee or whatever they're going to get, and they'll take one of those signs and they'll sit down at a table and they'll set that sign there so that if people are looking for a table and maybe it's all full, but they see that sign and they see you and they go, "Oh, really? Can I join you?" "Yes, by all means." That is a window to connection, to community. I look for those little signs, not just that little physical sign, but the little indicators of how community is being shaped or formed or encouraged. So we got settings like that. And, we talked about the starfish thing where you can engage anybody for a moment.
1: Yeah.
2: You know?
1: Yeah. I very often, when I'm in the supermarket or somewhere... I'll have an opportunity, or some other person will have an opportunity to say something if they're going down the aisle or looking for something. And I've really sensed more than one occasion that they would just love to have someone to talk to.
2: Mm.
1: You can sense that. You know what I'm talking about? Yeah, they probably, you know, don't talk to a lot of people. So that's kind of... strangely enough, important, especially to us older women.
2: Oh, yeah?
1: Yeah.
2: How so? Why is that?
1: Well, we just...
2: Older women particularly.
1: Well, because we really enjoy communicating with each other. It's just something we have in common.
2: You mean older woman to older woman,
1: yeah,
2: or with older woman?
1: Yeah. Mm. And very often I'll ask some geezer, some young, attractive man, just, "I'm very short. Do you think you could get that for me up there, please?"
2: You don't
1: happy.
2: Pinch his bottom while he's doing that, do you? You don't pinch his bottom when he's doing that, do you?
1: I haven't had to do it yet. No.
2: You're waiting for the opportunity. Maybe someday. No. I'm sorry if that seems
1: no, but when you're
2: color,
1: short, you know, very often the item is way up high.
2: Yeah.
1: You don't want to climb up the shelves because you've been in trouble for doing that in the past.
2: That's right. You remember when you were three and you were climbing up to get those M&Ms and you
1: were
2: scolded.
1: Well, okay.
2: Maybe. See, you did hit a mark there. What other recommendations would you have, Daphne? We're going to run out of time. We could drill down into the disconnect that often results from engagement with digital artificial intelligence, social media, and I think most of us know most of the stories around that at this point.
1: Yeah.
2: What other ideas? Oh, you know, I thought earlier too, Daphne, that, you know, you're an artist, and you recently had a showing, an opening of some of your most recent work.
1: Yes.
2: Now, is that not also a perfect setting for connection?
1: Thank you for letting me talk about it. It was very exciting. Sold a lot of art and donated it to the cat shelter. Yay! To the cat's meow.
2: Oh, okay.
1: Where I got my spoiled brat, miserable cat, recently.

0: meeting new and interesting people, making connections, community.
1: There are a lot of people around who volunteer and work very, very hard. And it's on many different levels. I mean, this just happens to be a cat shelter, but I think volunteers are unique people. They really are. If you're able to do that, if you're able to volunteer, it's such a gift, you know.
0: Well, it does seem that a volunteer setting, like, say, for an animal shelter or whatever your thing is, you are working with and alongside people who have a shared interest.
1: Yes.
0: And perhaps you don't know those people.
1: Right.
0: You do have a shared interest. And how effectively does that open the window to communication for you with other volunteers?
1: I think it's the best thing in the world. I think it's incredibly effective. And these people that are volunteers are not all older people. There's a big range of age.
0: Sure.
1: You know, I think it's a great thing to be able to do.
0: Mm-hmm.
1: Yeah.
0: These are opportunities. These are moments wherein we can connect. Or just like, you know, we talk about the starfish story. I'll post a link to the starfish story in the archive for this program that you'll be able to find at lccommunityradio.org under the archives link. Just a little ping, a little tiny thing. You know, it's like somebody brings me a cappuccino. I look at the art on top and I go, wow, did you make that? And they say, yeah. I say, wow, that is really cool. Very good. Very cool. Thank you.
1: Yeah.
0: That's just a little something. Not just sit the coffee down and thanks. Go on. Get out here. I got important things to do. No.
1: Yeah.
0: Take a moment. Acknowledge. Appreciate.
1: Do you have time to explain the starfish story?
0: Cindy, do I have time? Cindy says yes. Okay, there's an old guy who goes down, he's walking on the beach, and he looks up ahead and he sees this little figure doing something. And as he gets closer, he realizes this little figure's throwing something into the water, into the ocean. And as he gets right up on him, he sees this little boy, and he says, what are you doing, son? He says, I'm throwing these starfish back in the water. Well, why? He says, because the sun's coming up, the tide's going out, and if I don't, they're going to die. The old man says, oh, come on, kid. There's miles and miles of this beach, thousands of these starfish. What you're doing isn't going to make any difference. And the little boy looked at him. It makes me cry. The little boy looked at him and bent down and picked up another starfish and threw it in and looked at the old man and said, makes a difference to that one.
1: Lovely.
0: You know? And it's a beautiful story. And we can do that. And it doesn't have to be a great big thing. You don't have to make a big thing out of anything.
1: Yeah.
0: It can just be a little teeny tiny thing.
1: Mother Teresa said, be kind to everybody you meet and always start with the person next to you.
0: Yeah.
1: It's not talking about changing the world.
0: Yeah.
1: The person next to you.
0: Yeah.
1: Which could be a best friend. Which could be anything, you know.
0: Yeah.
1: Yes.
0: Yeah.
1: I love that.
0: These are little moments of opportunity that occur frequently. You know, you can thank somebody. Somebody lets you, you know, somebody's getting ready to pull into your traffic lane and they hold, they pause for you. When I go by, I kind of signal them. I kind of wave to them. And thank you.
1: Yeah.
0: Little teeny tiny, not just the consideration of the other driver, but the importance of the expression of appreciation.
1: And it reminds you to do that for somebody else.
0: Yes, it does.
1: We forget sometimes.
0: Those things ripple out. Those moments ripple.
1: Right.
0: And it's like if you do that and someone appreciates it, you're more likely to do it again.
1: Of course.
0: And why in the world wouldn't we just show a little gratitude for just a moment? It doesn't take anything but the wave of a hand.
1: Right. You know. By the way, traffic's pretty heavy here these days.
0: Yeah.
1: Holy moly.
0: That's actually our next program, Daphne. I'll let you know how that goes.
1: I'd love to talk about that.

0: You are so funny and so much fun and so smart. And I'm so grateful to you for coming in this morning.
1: I'm so happy you asked me. Thank you, Randy.
0: We're going to run out of time.
1: Can we do it again?
0: No.
1: Okay.
0: No, this is it. You had your best shot. This was your audition. And
1: I'm
0: going to run this by the rest of the producing staff.
1: Dear. Okay.
0: Well, maybe. Maybe.
1: All right.
0: Yeah. I always like to ask you, what thought would you leave us with to carry around and consider this week?
1: Well, it's the same old thing I say every time, you know.
0: Please don't say the same old thing you say every time,
1: Just
0: Daphne.
1: Be kind.
0: Yeah.
1: Just be kind.
0: Yeah.
1: Well, only because I can't think of anything else. I mean, I think that's very important. Don't you?
0: I agree with you, wholeheartedly.
1: Can you come up with something maybe better?
0: I think not. No.
1: That's right.
0: No, I think you have expressed the pinnacle of perfect human consideration. And we might as well just close this station down.
1: But it's just done. To finish, I do have a lot of kind people in my life.
0: Yeah.
1: I really do.
0: Yeah.
1: A lot of kind friends in my life. And that's very fortunate.
0: And so important.
1: Yeah.
0: You know, the giving and the receiving.
1: Yeah.
0: You know, it takes two or more.
1: It does.
0: To give and receive. And there is implicitly a connection there that if it's a setting wherein the giving and receiving is kind, thoughtful, considerate, compassionate, caring.
1: Yeah.
0: We create a dynamic, a sphere of influence that may help to offset some of the difficulties in our communities.
1: And it's great that we never stop learning. We never, ever stop learning. Just when you think you know it all, something else comes up.
0: Wow. And that's a gift, that kind of humility.
1: Yeah.
0: And it seems important that saying of Socrates and others about being kind to everyone. Everyone is struggling.
1: Yeah.
0: And we don't see what's behind their face.
1: No.
0: We see their persona. And we're grateful and we're gracious. And there's something going on behind that, too.
1: Yeah.
0: So... with that thought in mind, Daphne Werthland, thank you for coming in this morning.
1: Thank you for having me.
0: Appreciate your input and your thoughts on these matters. 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
1: Rock and roll didn't happen overnight. 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

0: rock and roll didn't happen overnight. It had been building up steam ever since World War II. And in the early 1950s, it was called rhythm and blues. But you couldn't hear those jumping sounds on the jukebox in the front. 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I'm Matt the Cat. 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

music they don't want you to hear. 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Oklahoma deemed it part of the new Red Scare. 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
2: I used to hang out down at Jack's Pool Hall. 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

0: In this time of historic levels of polarization that are dividing our nation, KTAL is proud to air Open to Debate, the nation's only nonpartisan, debate-driven media organization dedicated to bringing multiple opposing views together for a constructive, balanced, respectful exchange of ideas. 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
1: 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There will be arts and crafts, food trucks, a parade including vintage cars, and live music. The event is open to the public. For more information, the phone number is 575-973-3239.

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1: 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Oklahoma deemed it part of the new Red Scare. 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
1: This is for Blondie and Dagwood.

He's got papers on his desktop, and they're stacked up in a bunch. Dagwood's worked for decades, he's never been promoted once. Blondie's got the lunch crowd in her catering cafe. She's tired of making meatloaf, and it's time to get away. 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

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By then, the taillight was all you could see. Now the fellas had ripped me for being behind, so I thought I'd make the Lincoln unwind. Took my foot off the gas, and man alive, I shoved it on down into overdrive. Wound it up to 110, my speedometer said that I hit top end. My foot was glued like lead to the floor, that's all there is, and there ain't no more. Now the boys all thought I lost my sense, and telephone poles looked like a picket fence. They said, slow down, I see spots, the lines on the road just look like dots. Took a corner, sideswiped the truck, crossed my fingers just for luck. My fenders was clicking the guardrail post, the guy beside me was white as a ghost.

When I start to gain on that Cadillac, knew could catch him, I thought I could pass. Don't you know by then we'd be low on gas. He had flames coming from out of the side. Feel the tension, man, what a ride. I said, look out, boys, I got a license to fly. And that caddy pulled over and let us by. Now all of a sudden she started knocking down in the gym. She started to rock, and I looked in the mirror. Red light was blinking, the cops was after my hot rod Lincoln. Arrested me and they put me in jail, and they called my pappy to throw my bail. And he said, son, you're gonna drive me to drinking if you don't stop driving that hot rod Lincoln.

0: In this time of historic levels of polarization that are dividing our nation, KTAL is proud to air Open to Debate, the nation's only nonpartisan, debate-driven media organization dedicated to bringing multiple opposing views together for a constructive, balanced, respectful exchange of ideas. 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

0: NMSU welcomes the return of Louis Osipek, former president of ART, for his solo exhibition, Homage to Then/Small Worlds. 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

0: Hey, K-Tal listeners, do you like your music weird and wild, hazy and crazy? 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

0: 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The museum is located at 1308 East University Avenue and is open Tuesdays through Saturdays from 10 a.m. until 4 p.m.
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1: We have a great relationship with Venezuela. It's, you know, it's a team in a sense. And we're taking out millions and millions of barrels of oil, going to Houston, going to Louisiana, going to lots of different places in the United States and all over the world.
0: President Trump announces the U.S. is taking control of Venezuela's oil reserves 9 months after the U.S. military abducted Venezuelan President Nicolas Maduro. Then to Puerto Rico's escalating water crisis amidst a historic drought. Puerto Rico's rationing water.
2: This isn't a question of today or the day before yesterday, that you come and help by bringing us a small water tank. This is something that you could have been working on and repaired with anticipation years ago, government after government, you know.
0: And the Trump administration secretly deporting migrants to countries they have no ties to, like the Central African Republic.
3: I was so scared. My hands and with my belly like this.
4: So they handcuffed you and shackled
3: yes.
4: you?
3: Yes.
4: Have you ever heard of Central African Republic before?
3: No.
0: We'll speak to CNN international correspondent Isabel Young, who interviewed deported migrants in the Central African Republic. All that and more coming up. Welcome to Democracy Now!, democracynow.org, The War and Peace Report. I'm Amy Goodman. President Trump's reportedly weighing more strikes in the Strait of Hormuz to prevent Iran from rebuilding its capacity to attack ships. This comes as the United Arab Emirates said it intercepted an Iranian drone over its waters Monday after the United States and Iran exchanged fire over the weekend for the first time in a month. It comes as newly released emails show U.S. immigration officials worked with Iran to deport more than 100 Iranians on three flights between September 2025 and January 2026, despite rising tensions between the countries. Meanwhile, Iranians are facing dire economic conditions with runaway food inflation and a collapsing currency. For example, vegetable oil in Iran last month cost 383% more than a year ago. The price of eggs rose by almost 300%, chicken by 177%, red meat by 148%. Speaking to The Guardian, a biomedical engineer said, quote, "For part of the population, the issue is no longer buying a house or a car. The issue is cutting out meat, reducing food quality, postponing medical treatment, and scraping by until the end of the month." This is Ali Groubi, a local businessman.
5: I'm a businessman myself. Things are difficult under these circumstances. Business has become harder, and it'll become even harder if another war breaks out. At the end of the day, it's a battlefield. Excuse me, it's not a friendly gathering or a party. Everyone gets caught up in it, including me as a businessman.
0: The Washington Post is reporting several conservative veterans with big online followings have been given secret Pentagon jobs where they promote Defense Secretary Pete Hegseth's agenda and attack the Trump administration critics. Those involved include Rob Manis, a retired Air Force colonel, and Kurt Schlichter, a retired Army colonel. They both have active official government email addresses and are assigned to the office of Anthony Tata, the Undersecretary of Defense for Personnel and Readiness. Adam Kinzinger, a former Republican congressman an Air Force veteran, said on social media, quote, "How many more people that are blue check marks on X that are putting out information on behalf of the federal government and Donald Trump and the Republican Party are actually special government employees?" Unquote. Daniel Driscoll, the Army civilian chief, submitted his resignation to President Trump Monday, according to administration officials. He's repeatedly clashed with Defense Secretary Pete Hegseth over the removal of seasoned commanders from the Army's senior ranks and refusal to promote women and people of color. The Army's also been without a chief of staff since Hegseth fired General Randy George back in April without explanation. Hegseth has also removed at least three senior officers once considered contenders for the job. In Gaza, Israeli attacks killed at least four people, including three children, today. According to Hamas's media office, Israel tried carrying out an operation in Gaza City involving more than 10 warplanes, which wounded several people. In a separate incident, a girl, Isra Al-Hisi, was killed along with two other people when Israeli forces attacked Deir al-Balah in central Gaza. Since last October's so-called ceasefire, more than 1,200 Palestinians have been killed in Israeli attacks. This is UN spokesperson Stefan Dragic.
6: Turning to the occupied Palestinian territory, we continue to remain very concerned about the impact on civilians because of the continued Israeli airstrikes and other military attacks over the weekend in Gaza. We're particularly concerned about reports that a young boy was among the fatalities, and also one of the strikes damaged items at the Al-Aqsa hospital compound in Deir al-Balah. Civilians and civilian infrastructure, including hospitals, of course, must always be protected. They should not be attacked or used for military purposes.
0: Reuters reports experts and officials from Nepal and China met 3 months before last week's deadly floods to assess the risk of such disasters. The participants in May's meeting reportedly called for joint efforts to strengthen the response to floods and other glacier and weather-related hazards along the border with Tibet, where a massive wall of water, mud, and debris crashed through a Himalayan river valley, killing hundreds. The death toll has now surpassed 1,000 as search and rescue teams race to find thousands of missing people. A school principal in Nuakot helped evacuate 900 students just 13 minutes before the catastrophic flash flood completely washed away the school building. Rajendra Dawadi said a staff member burst into the classroom and shouted a fast-approaching flood was headed their way. This is school principal Dawadi.
7: Other people saying that, other colleagues also saying, sir, the flood is coming up to Vedravati or something. So we immediately saying that, they stop the class, ring the bell, and we send the our keepers whistle there, then go up here. It's an emotional attachment with this school because I learned that same school. I get my own education from this school, and I'm giving the education to the people from last 23 years.
0: In Arizona, a second person has been confirmed dead at Grand Canyon National Park after devastating flash floods swept through the canyon Saturday. Climate experts say record-breaking El Nino conditions and a marine heat wave in the Pacific Ocean has led to more moisture in the atmosphere, driving heavier rainstorms and fueling the deadly flash flood. To see all our coverage of the climate catastrophe and climate change, go to democracynow.org. The Supreme Court ruled in favor of President Trump in his construction of a new White House ballroom. In a 5-4 ruling, the Supreme Court lifted lower court orders that would have temporarily stopped work on Trump's 90,000-square-foot ballroom. Chief Justice John Roberts joined the court's three liberal justices in dissenting. The Supreme Court also ruled the National Trust for Historic Preservation, which filed a lawsuit to block the project, did not have grounds to sue. In Texas, the third key eyewitness in the fatal shooting of Lorenzo Salgado Araujo, the 52-year-old Mexican father who was killed by an ICE agent in Houston July 7th, has been released from an ICE jail after nearly 2 months. Victor Salgado, Araujo's younger brother. Victor Salgado's release comes as Harris County District Attorney Sean Teer said he plans to bring the case to a grand jury in the next few weeks. In related news, a 25-year-old U.S. citizen who was wrongfully deported to Mexico was granted permission to return to the United States. Brian Jose Morales Garcia was deported in April after a police stop. The Texas Tribune reports he was born in Colorado but grew up in Mexico, was living and working in Texas when ICE apprehended him. He said he repeatedly told federal agents he was a U.S. citizen, that he could provide copies of his birth certificate and social security number, but the agents didn't believe him. Garcia arrived back in Texas Sunday following a lawsuit challenging his removal. In more news from Texas, a federal judge has extended an order that temporarily paused the expansion of the border wall and construction of border enforcement infrastructure in Big Bend National Park. Crews were filmed bulldozing pristine desert wilderness last month after DHS waived requirements that federal contractors comply with a broad slate of environmental laws, including the Endangered Species Act. The U.S. Equal Employment Opportunity Commission, the EEOC, found the global tech company Cisco violated the civil rights of Middle Eastern, Muslim, and other company workers. According to complaints, workers filed in December 2024, an internal Cisco communications platform became a venue for racist and Islamophobic messages in the wake of the October 7, 2023 attack in Israel. The complaints say the abuse intensified after over 1,700 employees put their names to a public letter questioning the company's relationship with the Israeli government. Posts allegedly cheered the deaths of Palestinian civilians, described Palestinians as animals, and singled out specific Cisco workers who had advocated for Palestinian rights. In Ukraine, at least 12 people have been killed and 21 wounded in a wave of Russian air attacks on Kyiv and the surrounding region. This is a mother in Kyiv.
8: I'm already thinking maybe we should just take sleeping bags and sleep in the metro at the station near the Lyceum. I don't know. Last year it was difficult at school, and now I honestly don't even know what to do. I just don't know.
0: In Massachusetts, primary elections are being held today. Progressive incumbent Democratic Senator Ed Markey is facing a primary challenge from the more conservative Democratic Congress member Seth Moulton. And Wendell Berry, the award-winning poet, novelist, activist, and farmer, died at the age of 92 at his home in Port Royal, Kentucky. In his poems, stories, novels, and essays, he celebrated rural communities in his native Kentucky and warned against the excesses of modern industrialized society. In 2011, he risked arrest by taking part in a four-day sit-in at the office of then-Kentucky Governor Steve Beshear to protest mountaintop removal strip mining. He spoke to the journalist Jeff Biggers about why he was committing civil disobedience.
9: Over these years, there's been one protest after another, one march on Frankfort after another, one visit to a legislator after another. And last year we visited the governor. And all this has been without any perceptible political effect, no acknowledgement even that the problems exist. And so we're doing this simply as the next logical step. We'd exhausted all other possibilities.
0: And those are some of the headlines. This is Democracy Now!, democracynow.org, The War and Peace Report. I'm Amy Goodman in New York, joined by Democracy Now!'s Juan Gonzalez in Chicago. Hi, Juan.
10: Hi, Amy, and welcome to all of our listeners and viewers across the country and around the world.
0: 9 months after the U.S. military abducted Venezuelan President Nicolas Maduro and the First Lady in a raid on Caracas, President Trump has announced a deal for the U.S. to take majority control of more than 65 billion barrels of Venezuela's proven oil reserves. In addition, the Pentagon will take partial ownership of a private firm at the center of the deal, North American Blue Energy Partners. Trump praised the deal Monday.
1: We have a great relationship with Venezuela. It's, you know, it's a team in a sense. And we're taking out millions and millions of barrels of oil, going to Houston, going to Louisiana, going to lots of different places in the United States and all over the world. And we're making a fortune, and they're making a fortune. They're starting to make real money. And we have Exxon going in. We have Chevron going in. We have our big oil companies going in. And everybody's bidding. So, you know, we do a lot of things. Here's a deal that nobody's ever heard of, a deal like that. Maybe the greatest deal ever made. Who knows? But it's millions and millions. Already, we paid for the war. The cost of the war has been paid for many, many times before. Where have you heard that before? You didn't hear that with Afghanistan. You didn't hear that with Vietnam, and by people that ran it a lot differently than I run it.
0: On Saturday, Venezuela's interim president, Delcy Rodriguez, defended the oil deal, insisting it's beneficial for Venezuela.
8: In return, Venezuela receives production, employment, investment in infrastructure, higher revenues for the state, and productive linkages for the national industry. The benefits are countless. This binational project, signed for 25 years, envisions the development of 17 strategic fields with a production target of more than 1.5 million barrels per day. This is solely under the binational agreement between Venezuela and the United States.
0: Maryland Senator Chris Van Hollen criticized the deal, saying, quote, "This is proof Trump put our service members at risk to get Venezuelan oil for his billionaire buddies. Putting our soldiers' lives on the line for private profit is a gross dereliction of his constitutional duty," Senator Van Hollen said. The new oil deal comes 2 months after the New York Times revealed U.S. Secretary of State Marco Rubio has become the de facto viceroy of Venezuela, effectively controlling Venezuela's finances, the distribution of its natural resources, and its government. The Times likened Rubio's role to that of Paul Bremer, who was installed by George W. Bush to run Iraq after the U.S. invaded Iraq in 2003. We're joined now by Francisco Rodriguez, Venezuelan economist, senior researcher, fellow at the Center for Economic and Policy Research, professor of public and international affairs at the University of Denver. His recent book is titled The Collapse of Venezuela, Scorched Earth Politics and Economic Decline, 2012 to 2020. He's former head of Venezuela's Congressional Budget Office. Welcome to Democracy Now!, Francisco Rodriguez. Can you respond to this deal that President Trump is hailing?
11: Well, good morning. Thank you for having me here. For context, I think perhaps the most important detail announced by the White House yesterday is that these are going to be 100-year concessions. Venezuela never in its history has given 100-year concessions. The longest ever previous concessions were given in 1907 by the government of Cipriano Castro, and they lasted 50 years. The Venezuela's democratic movement during the 20th century actually made it a point that the country would give no more concessions. So we've really kind of dialed back the clock in history. Venezuela is now promising that 20%, or it's committing, and you know, it's interesting because President Delcy Rodriguez said that it was only 25 years, and now the White House comes out and says, no, it's not 25 years, it's 100 years. Venezuela is going to be giving, according to the deal, 20% of the output of this joint venture company, which is now at around 200,000 barrels, but it's supposed to rise to 1.5 million barrels. It's going to be giving it at cost to the United States. This is a deal that when you look, the more that you look at the details, it's clearly a deal that is unfavorable to Venezuela. It's a deal, you know, it's no surprise that the Venezuelan government has not published the details of this deal. The Venezuelan Constitution says that the National Assembly should approve all national public interest contracts. This hasn't gone before the National Assembly, and apparently the government is going to just ignore that provision, because if there were a public debate about this deal previous to its approval, then there would be many voices against it. But from everything that we learn, this does not seem like a beneficial deal to Venezuela. The argument in favor of it is that they're saying that $100 billion of investment are going to be put forward. But up until now, we don't have any concrete announcement of major oil companies going in. We just have an announcement that the U.S. is cutting a deal with a Venezuelan businessman who was already in the Venezuelan oil sector and who has actually been severely questioned for his past dealings with the Venezuelan government.
10: And Francisco Rodriguez, you mentioned this. Have the details yet. We have Trump's interpretation, we have Delcy Rodriguez's interpretation, but the actual agreement, it's room for debate on what exactly is in it. National Assembly having is this agreement legal by the current Venezuelan Constitution?
11: I believe that it's not. I believe that Article 150 of the Venezuelan Constitution is very clear. It says that any national public interest contracts that are signed with foreign states or with foreign entities must be approved by the National Assembly. And this is, I mean, even Hugo Chavez took the widely criticized and fairly criticized agreements to provide oil to China. He took them before the National Assembly. They were discussed and they were approved there. The concessions that were done by the government of Rafael Caldera in the late 1990s, which were also very much criticized by Chavez, went through a debate in the National Assembly. The 1976 nationalization law was went through a debate in the then Venezuelan Congress. So this is the first time in nearly a century that Venezuela is giving away these contracts without any public debate. And yesterday the White House published a fact sheet. That's really what we know of it. But there's still a lot of details that go into these contracts that really make the difference. So if the U.S. promises that it's going to put in $100 billion of investment, and you know it's contradictory because the deal is supposed to bring $100 billion of investment, but President Trump says that it's not going to cost a penny to taxpayers.
10: Interrupt you there for a second. Who are the actual investors? Can you talk about who in the U.S. is investing? This is the government directly. And also, who is the Venezuelan businessman?
11: Yeah. So there's a Venezuelan firm. There's a Venezuelan firm called North American Blue Energy Partners. And this is a firm that is owned by Alejandro Betancourt. Alejandro Betancourt is a Venezuelan businessman who has been severely questioned. And there are many reports of this. Washington Post published on it, Wall Street Journal, about investigations and about how he's been referred to in several indictments for money laundering. This is the former CEO of a company called Derwick & Associates that was hired for no-bid contracts by the government of Hugo Chavez to build electricity plants, at least one of them, which never got built. Venezuela is experiencing massive electricity shortages now, partly as a result of the fact that these contracts to build energy plants were never delivered on, and those plants are now not producing any reasonable levels of energy. So the whole history around this is extremely shady. The U.S. says that it's not going to put in any money, but then where are those $100 billion going to come out of? And what happens if that new investment does not materialize? Well, what will have happened is that Venezuela will have committed to hand over a significant part of its oil production to the United States at no cost. And it's clear that this is not a deal that any Venezuelan government would have entered into unless this country had been subject to an invasion and unless its authorities had been held at gunpoint. So I think we've replaced gunboat diplomacy now for gunpoint diplomacy.
0: As Trump said, we're going to be taking that oil out. He said, we have Exxon going in, Chevron going in, we have our big oil companies going in. And, you know, there were those who say it was the greatest deal ever made. I wanted to quote former Human Rights Watch executive director Ken Roth, who said on social media, quote, Trump says he will take control of Venezuela's huge oil reserves. The terms are unclear, but senior Venezuelan officials, all fearing arrest, are hardly in a position to negotiate vigorously, making the whole thing seem like one big military theft, Ken Roth said. We want to thank you, Francisco Rodriguez, Venezuelan economist, senior research fellow at Center for Economic and Policy Research, professor at University of Denver, his recent book, The Collapse of Venezuela. We will be doing a post-show interview with Francisco Rodriguez in Spanish. You can go to democracynow.org for that coming up. The Trump administration secretly deporting migrants to countries they have no ties to, like the Central African Republic. We'll speak with an international correspondent who just went to the CAR and spoke with those deported migrants. Stay with us.

0: musician Chaira Arbi performing Nightingale of the North in Democracy Now! Studios. This is Democracy Now!, democracynow.org. I'm Amy Goodman with Juan Gonzalez. We turn now to look at how the Trump administration secretly deporting immigrants from around the world to countries they have no ties to. CBS News reports that in the span of 10 days, the Trump administration recently deported more than 100 immigrants from the U.S. to countries across Africa. CNN's international correspondent, Isabel Young, recently traveled to the Central African Republic, CAR, to find out what happened to a group of migrants who had been sent there. These were migrants from Afghanistan, from Tajikistan, from Georgia, from Iran. In a moment, Isabel Young will join us. But first, here is an excerpt from her CNN report.
1: Here's what we know about how these migrants wound up here. At 8:58 p.m. on June 11th, 18 migrants from all over the world were brought to Alexandria Airport, Louisiana. They say they were handcuffed and shackled. Several claim they were severely beaten. Two of the migrants say they refused to board the ICE deportation flight and were forced into a full-body restraint. Public records show ICE spent tens of thousands of dollars last year on restraints like the one seen here in a demo video, specifically for use on such flights. Other migrants we spoke to testified to witnessing this. A U.S. official called the allegation a flat-out lie and denied anyone was beaten. The maker of one such restraint said it's a last-resort tool intended to promote safety and prevent escalation.
2: This family member informed me that he was actually removed. And I paused for about 10 to 15 seconds, not understanding what is going on, because I didn't receive any sort of information. I had no knowledge, no notice.
1: This is the plane that was used. A return flight likely cost around $1.2 million, according to flight trackers, Human Rights First, local journalists, and publicly available figures from ICE. The charter company did not reply to us. Nearly 20 hours after takeoff and a refueling stop, it touched down in Bangui, Central African Republic. Unable to enter the building they're being held in, we managed to arrange for them to meet us nearby. For some, this is the first time they've been outside since their arrival several weeks ago. Maybe I can just start with, where are you from originally?
3: I'm from Georgia.
1: You're from Georgia?
3: Yes.
4: Egypt.
1: Egypt.
5: Afghanistan.
1: Afghanistan.
6: Iraq.
1: Iraq.
7: Jordan.
1: Jordan. So all different countries. Yeah. How are you all doing here?
8: Doing here?
9: Like hell.
1: Like hell?
9: Yeah. No internet, no electric, too much of mosquito. Everybody have malaria. Not safety. One time I'm going to travel outside and get some shopping. They arrested us.
1: One of the most confounding questions is why migrants were sent here. The U.S. State Department warns people do not travel here for risk of kidnapping and terrorism, and advises those who must to leave behind a DNA sample so they can be identified by their family.
0: That was an excerpt of a report from CNN's Isabel Young. In the report, she also examined the money behind these third country deals.
1: Most of the migrants we spoke with had won protection orders from U.S. judges. This stops the government from sending them back to their home countries, where they're likely to face persecution, torture, or death. Until recently, it was incredibly rare for someone with protection orders like these to be deported, including to a third country. But that's all changed. Very little is known about what terms the CAR government agreed to with the U.S. What we do know is that on May 18th, just 1 month before the first deportation flight, State Department diplomats traveled here to meet with the president. For the past decade, the U.S. has given just a few million dollars a year to the U.N. Migration Agency, IOM's operations in CAR. But this year, that figure shot up to $85 million. The U.S. committed an additional $50 million to the CAR Humanitarian Fund. This is at a time when the Trump administration has been slashing billions of dollars in foreign assistance. We asked the IOM about the money they're receiving. They didn't respond to our specific questions, but told us the IOM has a long-standing presence in the CAR and they're receiving funding from a range of donors.
0: CNN's international correspondent Isabel Young joining us now from London. And we're joined by Yael Shaker. She's director for the Americas and Europe at Refugees International and helps run the Third Country Deportation Watch database, joining us from Washington, D.C. Isabel Young, let's begin with you. Really a significant report you did from the Central African Republic. And, you know, this is really interesting. I also went to the Central African Republic, but during the George W. Bush government, when the U.S. deported the Haitian president, Jean-Bertrand Aristide, and his wife to CAR, they could be sure that in this autocratic regime, he would be held there. And I followed a delegation that went to take him back to the Western Hemisphere. Now it's the Trump administration. And talk about what the Trump administration is doing with CAR and who these deportees are.
4: Yeah, I mean, it is remarkable. And as you said, Amy, I mean, it's not a country where a lot of people travel to. In fact, the U.S. State Department themselves warn people not to travel there under any circumstances for any reason, because there is a real legitimate risk of, you know, kidnapping or terrorism. This is a country that is under an ongoing civil war right now. But, you know, this is one of the countries and the most recent country that the Trump administration has signed these so-called third country deportation deals with. You know, very little is known about these deals. They are tended to be shrouded in secrecy. Not a lot of it is made public. What we do know is that a significant amount of money, in fact, $85 million, was sent to the IOM, the UN Migration Agency's operations in the Central African Republic this year, on top of an additional $50 million to the CAR's humanitarian fund. And what we know, I mean, we were looking into this because we saw that there was the very first flight that was sent to the Central African Republic, full of 18 migrants back in June. And so we had been following and tracking this flight, and we had been in touch with some of the migrants. These migrants are from all over the world. Some of them come from Afghanistan, from Iran, from Iraq, from Jordan. And over the months and weeks, we were speaking to these migrants. And, you know, they are in shock. They are living in a country which they have absolutely no ties to. Many of them have never set foot in Africa before, let alone the Central African Republic. Many of them did not know where they were going to until they stepped foot on the flight. In fact, one of the migrants told me that, you know, she was looking on the screen in front of her on the seat, and she saw the words Bangui, Central African Republic, and was desperately trying to figure out where that was and where it was that she was going to. And so now that they are there, many of them are living in fear. Many of them are stuck inside these apartment buildings, unable to go out. They are living in limbo because the Central African Republic has given them three-month visas in which they can stay, so very temporary. So they don't know what their situation is. And many of these migrants, in fact, the majority of them that we spoke to, have been given these court protection orders by U.S. judges, which means that they cannot be deported back to their home countries. So, for example, I spoke to a young Iranian pro-democracy activist who was very active in Iran several years ago. She said that she was threatened by the Islamic Revolutionary Guard and fled to the U.S. And after months and months of traveling and trekking through the Darien Gap and a lot of hardship, she arrived in the U.S. at the end of 2024, was granted this withdrawal of removal, which means that she could not be sent back to Iran for fear of persecution. But obviously the Trump administration has found a loophole around that and has instead sent her to the Central African Republic, where she's living an extremely uncertain life right now.
5: And Isabel, you mentioned that they have basically a three-month visa to be in the Central African Republic. Where are they expected to go after that? And did you have any communications with the U.S. Embassy in that country about their situation?
4: That's a good question. I mean, I don't think anyone knows where they're supposed to go after that. We did not really get much of a response from the Central African Republic government. We don't know if they were aware that they would have to, you know, beyond just accepting these migrants for a temporary stay, whether they would actually have to try and come up with some form of solution. It seems that the IOM hasn't really been able to provide a solution for these migrants. It seems that the UNHCR hasn't really been able to provide a solution for them. As I said, many of them have won court protection orders, so they're absolutely terrified to go back to their home countries because they could face persecution, torture, or death. And there is a legitimate reason for many of them to fear exactly that. You know, when we reached out to the... Well, first, we went to the US embassy whilst we were in the country. They were not very forthcoming with us, and they told us to... They gave us a bit of a run around. We did eventually hear back from the US State Department, who, you know, said that all these people had gone through due process and had been deported under legitimate grounds, and that, you know, they do make deals with countries who are willing to help the US with their immigration priorities. And in fact, they do even use foreign assistance where necessary to establish these deals, which we took as a sort of tacit admission that, you know, this money, this $85 million and the $50 million that I mentioned could be tied to these deportations.
5: And briefly, do you think that that this effort by the Trump administration is meant to signal to other immigrants or migrants in the U.S. that they better head back to their own countries, or this will happen to them as well?
4: Well, yeah, I mean, it doesn't seem like the Trump administration is slowing down with their deportation efforts. And in fact, even just this weekend, there was another flight that was sent to the Central African Republic with what we understand to be over 40 migrants on board, many of them from Iran, some of them from Afghanistan. In fact, one of them, their family members had fought with the U.S. military in Afghanistan. And so it does seem like, you know, perhaps this is a warning, but perhaps, you know, this is also the Trump administration willing to do whatever it takes to try and meet their deportation goals.
0: And the woman you spoke to from Iran, particularly interesting given the latest breaking news, Isabel. Newly released emails show U.S. immigration officials worked with Tehran to deport more than 100 Iranians on three flights between September 2025 and January 2026. Now, she was deported later, the woman you have done pieces on, and her fear that if after 3 months she has to leave and if she's sent to Iran, she could be killed.
4: Yeah, I mean, you've got to remember, it wasn't so long ago, in fact, earlier this year, that, you know, Trump himself was encouraging protesters in Iran to go out and protest and to keep fighting, and that the help was on the way. You know, this particular individual that we spoke to in the Central African Republic, you know, she's in her early 30s. She told us that she was thrilled when the U.S. and Israel went to war with Iran, and that she celebrated the death of the Ayatollah and hoped that she could return to Iran safely. But that obviously hasn't been the case. And, you know, now she is stuck in a situation. She is absolutely terrified that she could be repatriated or even refouled back to Iran. She says she fears execution. We spoke to her uncle and her family members who said that, you know, she could be killed. And it's a very legitimate fear if she was to return to Iran. So she's really stuck in this very difficult situation. I mean, obviously holding an Iranian passport doesn't really buy you a free pass to many countries right now. And she's also scared that the circumstances could change. I mean, she says that she's living in fear. She's not really able to leave her apartment without, you know, help or without someone there with her. She says that the local police have been extorting for people, including her, for cash every time she goes to the shops. This is something that the local authorities deny. And that she doesn't feel safe there as a woman, as an Iranian, but she really does not know where she can go or what her options are right now.
0: I want to bring Yael Shaker into the conversation, director, one of the directors at Refugees International and Third Country Deportation Watch co-lead. If you can talk about this database and what these bilateral agreements are, secret deals the U.S. has with other countries across Africa beyond the Central African Republic. Yeah, thanks for having me. The U.S. has signed over 30 of these bilateral agreements, not made many of the terms transparent at all, used all the sort of carrots and sticks in the diplomatic toolbox to, you know, from tariffs to visa bans to economic investment to security and military aid to humanitarian aid to kind of get countries to agree to take third country nationals. And by the terms of the agreement, which are really boilerplate, you know, these countries say they'll accept these third country nationals. Usually, as Isabel was saying, they think that they're taking them temporarily. They agree there's some boilerplate language in these agreements that everybody will abide by their international obligations, not to send people back to harm, to abide by the UN Refugee Convention, to abide by the Convention Against Torture. But what we've seen is that the Trump administration, as Isabel was mentioning, is targeting for removal to these third countries people who have been found to be refugees in the United States and gotten these withholding of removal grants, saying that they would likely be persecuted or tortured if returned to their home countries. So the Trump administration is targeting them and people seeking asylum in the United States to send to these third countries, who then think that they are only responsible for holding them for a little while and can repatriate them. So what you're seeing with these deals is the Trump administration really targeting these very vulnerable populations for removal to countries that think that they can repatriate them. And by doing this is really attacking and undermining the entire architecture of refugee protection, the international architecture set up with these treaties, the Convention Against Torture, for example. Some agreements are where with countries who are detaining people indefinitely, like in Eswatini, in Equatorial. Some of the agreements are with corrupt, extremely corrupt leaders. Equatorial Guinea, one of the most corrupt governments in Africa, direct money being given by the Trump administration to basically hold these third country nationals. And again, many of them are being repatriated to the countries that they fled. And so what we're seeing is, for me, I really think this should be seen, and our website really shows this, that these agreements are sort of trying to institutionalize this attack on refugee protection, not only in the United States by depriving people of their day in court, of the right to seek asylum, of staying in the United States after they've been granted refugee protection. I'm coercing them, as was mentioned, into sort of leaving on their own because of the threat of being sent to these third countries, but also actually undermining international protection globally, because many of these countries who have also signed on to these treaties are just violating them too, keeping people arbitrarily detained and then repatriating to the very countries, to persecution in the very countries in which they fled.
6: We have 20 seconds. Can you talk about how many countries have these agreements with the United States? In Africa, in Latin America, and how many tens of thousands of immigrants have been sent to countries that are not their own?
0: So we know of 35 agreements. There may be more we don't know of yet. And over 22,000 people have been sent. And a lot of people have already had their cases canceled and have the threat hanging over them of being sent to these third countries.
6: Yael Shaker, I want to thank you for being with us. Director for the Americas and Europe at Refugees International, co-lead of the Third Country Deportation Watch Database. We'll link to it all. And thank you so much in London to Isabel Young, CNN International correspondent. We'll link to your report, How Trump is Secretly Deporting Migrants to Africa. Coming up, we look at Puerto Rico's escalating water crisis. Amidst a historic drought, Puerto Rico is rationing water. Back in 20 seconds.

0: Contra Todo, Against Everything, by the Puerto Rican singer and songwriter Ile, performing in our Democracy Now! Studio. This is Democracy Now!, democracynow.org. I'm Amy Goodman with Juan Gonzalez. In Puerto Rico, the month of July was the driest on record in more than 120 years, accompanied by record-breaking heat. Reservoirs are so low, the governor's declared a state of emergency for more than two dozen cities and towns. Agricultural areas as well as cities are impacted. The Aqueduct and Sewer Authority implemented a water rationing schedule in early August where 180,000 households and businesses in San Juan and surrounding areas receive public water only every other 48 hours, complicating daily life for more than a half a million Puerto Ricans who are U.S. citizens. But the current water crisis in Puerto Rico is not an isolated event. Juan Carlos Davila filed this report from Puerto Rico.
1: Puerto Rico's water crisis is worsening, and this summer's record drought isn't the only reason why. In early August, the Water and Sewage Authority began rationing water services for residents of San Juan and surrounding areas due to the drought. But even before the drought was declared in July, communities in Loíza and San Juan were having water problems, and people depend on water trucks to meet their needs. This is Melody Arevalo, who runs a local restaurant in Loíza.
2: Well, the problems began 3 months ago. A day like today has been difficult because we had water needs since yesterday. And because of the chaos that's been happening around the country, our cistern was not filled yesterday. Today we had very little water and we had to dispatch the clients we already had here.
1: In some places, like Residencial Luis Lloren Torres, Puerto Rico's largest public housing project, the government has installed water cisterns to mitigate the crisis. This is Antonio Puruco Latimer, community leader and former Puerto Rican basketball player.
3: Our country should not be living this way. Public housing projects should not be having these types of cisterns in different areas to solve a situation, because supposedly we live in a country where we shouldn't have to be dealing with these kinds of water problems that have been created over time.
4: Not even a drop. Every time I open it, I grab it and say, oh my goodness, not even a little sound comes through.
1: Aida Luz Peña lives in a third floor apartment at Lloren Torres, but the water rarely reaches her on the third floor. And she needs to buy water bottles so she can cook, which strains her limited budget.
4: They've left us without water, yet we still get the bill. Charge us for what we actually use when the water is on.
1: Many Puerto Ricans understand that the ongoing water shortages and water rationing could have been prevented. According to estimates of Puerto Rico's Water and Sewage Authority, about 60% of water gets lost through pipes and other broken infrastructure. Hydrologist Amira Ode says the water rationing could have been prevented.
5: The amount of water that we lose through old broken pipes equals to three lakes. So while people are suffering scarcity, the government is talking about just mitigating the crisis right now. But they are still not talking about solving the crisis from the root, fixing the broken infrastructure.
1: We also spoke to community leader Erwin Gonzalez in San Juan.
6: This isn't a question of today or the day before yesterday, that you come and help by bringing us a small water tank. This is something that you could have been working on and repaired with anticipation years ago, government after government, you know. It has been 12 years of the same administration, and we haven't seen anything, absolutely anything, where Puerto Rico is progressing.
7: Sometimes they create the problem and the chaos so they can bring a solution. All these people from chaos, they make money. water in Puerto Rico, it's so chaos. Who's making money? The people with the trucks who got to transport water. The people who are sending the blue big cisterna. Supermarkets, they got to sell water. So they making money. So from chaos, a lot of people make money, but the ones who suffer are the poor people.
1: Hydrologist Amira Ode says the government of Puerto Rico has to come up with a robust plan to address future droughts, a reality that is expected to only get worse with climate change.
5: Our government has ignored climate and environmental experts for decades. And this is just the result of what is happening. This drought and this rationing is not a surprise. The Caribbean is expected to have worse droughts. So we're gonna have more extreme temperatures. More heat means more evaporation of the water that we have in our lakes. Also, these droughts could last longer, bring even less rain. So we need to fix the infrastructure problem now to prepare for future crises and literally help save lives.
1: It seems calm here in Lake La Plata, a reservoir that supplies rural towns and other cities around the metropolitan area with water. But Domingo Nevarez, who fishes at this lake, says the water levels are dropping noticeably every day.
8: Como puedes notar, el embalse ha bajado dramáticamente.
9: As you can see, the reservoir levels have dropped dramatically. Where those trees are and that white border where the cabins are, the water used to reach all the way there, and I've seen it steadily decreasing. Now I've noticed it dropping again in recent days because this area is damp, very damp.
1: If water levels in reservoirs like La Plata continue to drop, Puerto Rico's water crisis could get far worse, engulfing even more of the island.
0: Thanks so much to Juan Carlos Davila, with help from Camila Rodriguez and Rogelio Marzan, for that report. We are joined now from Puerto Rico by Juan Carlos Davila, filmmaker, journalist, finalist for the 8th Annual Library of Congress Levine Ken Burns Prize for Film. Congratulations for that, Juan Carlos. Before we move on to the 10th anniversary, are you concerned that the problems and the water shortage will be used as an argument for privatization?
10: Yeah, thanks, Amy. Yeah, definitely. I think that it has been a strategy that has been put forth before by the Puerto Rican government and those in the Puerto Rican government that respond to private interests and to corporations, that they use the crisis in a form to justify privatization. They use climate change and they use a very intentional form of not maintaining the infrastructure of the country in order for it to fail and, again, justify the privatization. We have seen this with the privatization of the electrical system, where the government, alongside the local corporate media, start putting out a narrative that the system, the electrical system, was not working properly because the government basically could not handle it. And what they did is that they started to put forward that the solution was the privatization. And LUMA started administrating the Electrical Power Authority of Puerto Rico since 2021. And nothing has improved. We continue having a constant blackouts. We're continuing having power interruptions. So a privatization of the water system is not going to solve a problem either if we look at the precedents.
0: Also on Monday, Puerto Ricans marked 10 years since President Obama appointed the first members of the Fiscal Oversight Management Board to oversee the restructuring of debt of the island's finances. The Board of Overseers was created by the 2016 PROMESA law passed by the U.S. Congress. For many

0: people to pay the debt. Sadly, 10 years later, here we are. The essential services, water, power, education, public health, safety, every day they are worse.
1: For more on what 10 years of the Fiscal Control Board has meant for Puerto Rico, we're joined by Luis Valentin, an investigative reporter with the award-winning Center for Investigative Journalism in Puerto Rico, joining us also from San Juan. Luis, talk about the significance of this decade anniversary and what's happened.
2: I would say that it's been 10 years ever since the passage of PROMESA, and even if La Junta, as we call it, has restructured some of the Puerto Rico's debt and has implemented fiscal discipline, the reality is that we still have no fully balanced budgets, and Puerto Rico has not regained access to credit markets as PROMESA states. So what has happened is that when it was supposed to be temporary, La Junta was supposed to be a temporary entity in Puerto Rico, it has become deeply embedded in the government and in the day-to-day operations of the government. At Centro de Periodismo Investigativo, we released a report last year that found that La Junta has identified at least 50 different actions that the government must undertake before they leave the island or they cease to exist. And this is a very expansive interpretation of what PROMESA states. It calls for four consecutive balanced budgets under modified accrual and the return to credit markets at affordable rates. But the board has decided to interpret this into a long list of actions, some of which could take a long time. So in the end, what we found is that even if La Junta says that they are trying to finish their mandate here in Puerto Rico and leave, their actions speak otherwise.
3: And Luis, I wanted to ask you, we were talking with Juan Carlos Davila earlier about the water situation. Could you talk about what the Oversight Board has been doing in terms of the Puerto Rico Aqueduct and Sewer Authority? Because most people don't realize that PRASA, which is what it's known as, was actually privatized years ago in the 90s. And that was such a failure by the French water company that took it over that it was then brought back under government control, and then it went bankrupt with all the other agencies of the government in the debt crisis. What is the position of the PROMESA board right now in terms of the water authority?
2: So yes, the water crisis predates PROMESA, right? Like, it's been years in the making of underinvestment by the Puerto Rico government in terms of infrastructure and maintenance. But the reality is that PRASA is under the board's oversight. They require them to submit budgets, a fiscal plan, that they can require implementation plans on the infrastructure work being conducted by PRASA. So in the end, this water crisis taking place right now in Puerto Rico, also La Junta bears some responsibility on it. It has restructured part of the PRASA's debt, but it was not done so in a full restructuring mode. It did not reduce the debt, and that pretty much crowds out resources that could be used for infrastructure work. On the question on the privatization side of it, we have to remember what La Junta did with PREPA, the island's power.
1: We have 10 seconds,
2: utility.
1: Luis.
2: They moved for a full privatization. With respect to PRASA, they have not done so yet. But you could argue that within the fiscal plan, they have introduced suggestions of privatization of services within PRASA.
1: We're going to have to leave it there, but we're going to do part two of our discussion also in Spanish and posted at democracynow.org. Luis Valentin, investigative reporter at the Center for Investigative Journalism in Puerto Rico. This is Democracy Now!
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5: The following is a KTAL-LP commentary. 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
6: Here's a reality that the powers that be keep trying to put out of sight and out of mind. Poverty. Yes, right here in our own fabulously rich USA. Don't tell anybody, but millions of American children, workers, and elderly people are enduring the personal horror of dispiriting, debilitating, deadening poverty every day. It's our

0: national horror, too, for the greatest cause of their penury is not lack of ambition, drug addiction, stupidity, or other canards hurled at the impoverished. Rather, it's the moral poverty of the rich and powerful who routinely rig the system to cut off food access, hold down wages, eliminate health care and child care, jack up rents, privatize everything, and turn government into an exclusive club for corporations and the rich. Such deliberate moves by moneyed and political elites to close off America's pathways of upward mobility is both stupid and suicidal. Not only does it foment deep social anger, but it denies our country the creativity, enterprise, and yes, the genius inherent in even the poorest communities. Most pathetically, the callous moves to abandon the poor is driven by the worst traits in our society. One, a condescending right-wing meanness that openly regards the poor as failed humans who are unworthy of public support. And two, upper-class fear that the poor are hardwired moochers who pollute the gene pool, so they must not be coddled. This is Jim Hightower saying, our people's fundamental values are better than this, and America obviously has the wherewithal to do better. There's no excuse for letting poverty bigots and billionaires set America's ethical standards. To assert little d democratic values and take action, go to breachrepairers.org. The Hightower Radio Lowdown is made possible by you subscribers to Jim Hightower's Lowdown on Substack. 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
2: 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Hey, it's the Buzzman. Welcome to another edition. 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

The Carrizozo Community Festival is on Saturday, September the 5th, from 10 a.m. until 8 p.m. in McDonald Park and on 12th Street. There will be arts and crafts, food trucks, a parade including vintage cars, and live music. The event is open to the public. For more information, the phone number is 575-973-3239.

0: Hi, you're listening to KTAL-LP-FM 101.5 in Las Cruces, New Mexico. I'm Vince Gucic. I'm a member of KTAL and of the Green Chamber of Las Cruces. And my wife and I run the Las Cruces Academy, a small nonprofit private school currently in Mesilla.
1: Welcome to the KTAL Community Calendar for Tuesday, September 1st. The Doniana County Commission will hold a work session starting at 9 a.m. in Commission Chambers at the County Government Building, 845 North Motel Boulevard. The only item on the agenda is presentation of the Office of Internal Auditor by Internal Auditor Ernest Budin. The Mesilla Valley Audubon Society will host Birding Basics, a series of three classes to help new birders become more confident and knowledgeable. Classes will be at the Las Cruces Village Creative Arts Room, 3011 Buena Vida Circle. This will be the first class. The Night Owls is a weekly drop-in event for teens from 5 to 7:30 p.m. at the Museum of Nature and Science, 401 North Main Street. It will give teens the opportunity to build, create, experiment, and explore. It will be held each Tuesday night through October. The Tuesday night group fun run, sponsored by Bluebird Running Company, begins at 6 p.m. downtown. All levels of runners are welcome. This is a group run around downtown, starting at 136 South Water Street. The run goes down water to Bowman, to Church Street, through the roundabout, and back down water. Participants run as many laps as they want at their own pace. Rhythm Roundup, for children age 2 and older, will be held from 11 to 11:30 at Thomas Brannigan Memorial Library, 200 East Picacho. This movement and music program helps develop gross and fine motor skills as children dance and sing. Munson Library hosts Dungeons and Dragons for adults from 1 to 4 p.m. in Munson Center Room 3 at the Munson Branch Library, 975 South Mesquite Street. It's for players age 50 and over. All levels of players are invited, but the table's currently full. Email pyoder@lascruces.org if you'd like to be added to the waitlist. A journal club for tweens will be held at Thomas Brannigan Memorial Library, 200 East Picacho. Led by Jenny, this hands-on journal class is designed especially for tweens, ages 8 to 12. Explore creative ways to express your thoughts, dreams, and experiences through fun techniques like drawing, doodling, and writing prompts. The traveling exhibition, Americans and the Holocaust, is on display now at Zuhl Library, 2911 McPhee Circle on the NMSU campus. The 1,100-square-foot exhibition examines the motives, pressures, and fears that shaped America's responses to Nazism, war, and genocide in Europe during the 1930s and 40s. Zuhl Library is open from 10 a.m. to 6 p.m. The exhibition runs through September 25th. The City of Las Cruces is developing a transportation safety action plan to make our streets safer for everyone. 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Coming up next is Café con Leche, hosted by Greg Smith. Now it's back to Drive Time Jazz, curated by the Buzzman.

0: that's it for another edition of Drive Time Jazz. Thanks for sitting in with me, your host, the Buzzman, right here at KTALLP Las Cruces.
1: Coming up next on Café con Leche, host Greg Smith discusses the local art scene with guests. Then, from 9 to 11 a.m., Clinton Wilcox is a wealth of information about Christian rock and heavy metal music on Christian Classics 101. At 11 a.m., DJ Topo Chica starts off a run of Spanish language programming with her music show, DJ Topo Chica, followed by Latin for Lunch at noon and a Spanish language call-in show, Linea Abierta, at 1 p.m.

0: I'm Dr. Anthony Lizerwitz, and this is Climate Connections. Tree-lined city streets are more than just pretty. The trees' canopies provide shade. Their roots help filter stormwater. And as they grow, the trees absorb planet-warming carbon pollution. But when a hurricane hits, winds can wipe out those trees and broken branches can damage homes and cars. Stephanie Cataval of the University of Florida says maintaining and pruning trees can limit these risks.
1: Trees that are not well maintained, trees that are unhealthy, these trees are at greater risk for dropping limbs.
0: It's also important to plant the right trees in the right spots. Cataval says some species, like live oaks and gumbo limbos in the Florida region, are more wind resistant. Large trees should be placed far from homes and power lines and given ample space for their roots to grow and anchor them in the wind.
2: Sometimes we've got some pretty large trees planted in spaces that are pretty small, and you have to imagine the amount of root space that they have is pretty limited.
0: And planting trees in groups is beneficial because they can help shield each other from the wind. With these precautions, hurricane-prone areas can limit storm damage and protect their urban forests. Climate Connections is produced by the Yale Center for Environmental Communication. To learn more about climate change, visit climateconnections.org.
3: 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I'm Greg Smith, and this is Café con Leche.
4: And I'm pleased to have with me this morning Ronnie Bush and Liz Vega. Ronnie is with Spaceport America

0: And Liz is with Visit Las Cruces, and both of them are here. They're wearing their Las Cruces Space Festival shirts that says "Making Space for Everyone." I've loved that theme because it you know speaks on multiple levels. But Ronnie, how long have you been with Spaceport? You and I we spoke about this Las Cruces Space Festival last year.
1: Yes.
0: But I forgot how long you've actually been with the Spaceport out there.
1: And actually, I've been the business operations manager for the last 3.5 years.
0: Okay.
1: Time is going very quickly.
0: But you've had a long connection to space. I was looking at something that had, you know, listing all your different things. Like, I am not going to remember all of that.
1: Yeah, no, I was one of those ones because I grew up, I was born in 63, grew up. And so my first love of space is, Star Trek, of course, the original, which is always been my favorite.
0: We were living in Argentina at the time that it came out, but I was like, oh, I've got to watch this.
1: Absolutely. And so I watched the reruns with my father and loved them. And so that's what really turned me on to space. And so then I had wanted to become an astronaut. I got into the Naval Academy. Unfortunately, things didn't go well while I was there, so I didn't graduate. But,
0: you've done other things.
1: Yes. You know what I mean? And so it was nice because I said, when I turned 50, I said, I want to spend the second half of my life getting back to my first love of space. And so that's what first brought me here to New Mexico to see the spaceport after it was built. And then this things evolved. And so, that was great because I actually started to volunteer with the Space Festival before I worked at Spaceport. So it's just, it's like a series of different events that led me and like everything's coming together. So I said, oh my gosh, it's like, and then also because I am a member of the, trying to think of too much. you got me excited of the astronomy club here.
0: Yes.
1: And so I'm actually the past president of that. So I said, oh my gosh, I have space, around me in all these different ways.
0: Well, and I like that you mentioned the first 50 years of your life. And I was like, yeah, she and I both have a goal of making it to 100.
1: Oh, absolutely.
0: At least. You know, used to be making it to 100. And now it's like, okay, well, get there and go past it.
1: Oh, yeah. Absolutely. And actually, 120, actually.
0: Yeah.
1: Yes.
0: Well, and in my book, I was looking at some research that they have done in Finland.
1: Okay.
0: And they actually are saying that the human capacity is somewhere in the range of 140. And so I said, why don't we just make that gross, 12 times 12, and go with 144. Anyway, so Liz, you've been with Spaceport, but before that you were with Las Cruces, Visit Las Cruces,
1: yes.
0: And now you're back with Visit Las Cruces again, but you still have that strong connection to Spaceport. You've been going and blowing.
2: No, for sure. I mean, Visit Las Cruces recognizes that space tourism is such a huge driver in our area. We have such a rich history here, and people come from all over just to experience it. Kilbourne Hole, the Space Museum in Alamogordo, a lot of things happening here, especially for the Space Festival. I had a brief stint with Virgin Galactic, which was fun, so I got to see behind the curtain there. But back with the Space Festival and continuing to learn more about space. I'm more of a space nerd in the entertainment, but they're teaching me more things. Like, we launched a telescope this week. That is going to be super cool.
0: Nancy Reese Roman
2: telescope. So learning more about that. I just learned the span. It's like Hubble would take the same amount of pictures over like 4 years that this telescope can do in like 3 hours, which is really, really cool. Yeah. So.
0: Well, and you mentioned Kilbourne Hole, which a lot of people don't realize had, they had training for astronauts out there. Sort of like a moonscape that people were able to sort of replicate conditions on the moon to train astronauts. So we have that and all of the work that was going on at the White Sands range, and so there was that kind of thing, some German and American scientists doing things out there. You know, we've got a long connection here. And then, of course, Spaceport being located where it is
1: absolutely
0: was based on the fact that because of the White Sands missile range, there were air traffic patterns that had to go around this area. And so it made a perfect spot for being able to launch, in addition to being a higher altitude.
2: Right.
0: I always like to bring that in because there's less air pressure that you're having to fight through than some of the coastal areas.
1: Yeah, we always joke around saying that the first mile is free.
0: Well, and you think about it, you know, when gravity is pulling things down closer to the surface, the closer you get to sea level, then the more atmosphere you've got that you're having to fight your way through. That doesn't get brought up a lot, but I think that, that when you're talking about horizontal, you know, lift departures and that sort of thing, as well as the vertical ones, that is a factor as far as the fuel and the power of your engines getting up there.
1: Definitely.
0: Well, let's get back then to the Space Festival and the fact that there's an art show involved. Apparently, there have been a lot of submissions already, and that's really exciting because certainly when I was with the Arts Council, but even before that, the art in our community being involved in what's going on with space. But today is the last day if you are an artist who wish to contribute something, participate. You've got until the end of business today to get it in, and you can check it out at the Space Festival website, which I'll read off, www.lc, for Las Cruces, lcspacefestival.com. So lcspacefestival is all one word, .com. So it is a .com, not a .org.
2: It is a .com this time. Had it for a while, so.
1: Oh, my God. Yeah. Yes, and I have to say that we have to give tons of credit to Karen Conley. She's a powerhouse, and she has been, like, in charge of our art festival, art show, I don't know how many years now.
2: I think at least 3 to 4 years. It's been great, and Karen has, taken the helm, recruited a bunch of amazing artists for the show, juried the art. I mean,
1: and she runs the contest for the high school students as well. She just, unfortunately she couldn't be here today. We would love to have her voice sort of in this. I wanted to make sure to give her so much credit that is due.
0: Don't worry, I'm going to get Karen back here eventually. We developed a great working relationship when she was my gallery director at the Arts Council. And so she was so good at doing pop-ups and getting artists in and getting the shows up. And then, of course, Penny Peace took over from her, and she and George Ivelin did such a great job with the gallery. I'm still sorry that we weren't able to keep the Arts Council going. And, of course, the Astronomy Club was also a big participant in the Renaissance Arts Fair.
1: Absolutely. Every year.
0: So I'm hoping that somehow the Arts Fair can happen again this year, but I know that it's had a rough, rocky year here. But so you've got this art show September 20th to October 4th.
1: Yes.
0: And that's going to be at the Hood.
2: At the Hood.
1: Yes.
2: It's a new venue for us, which is fantastic. It's a great space to kind of showcase. I think we have over 70 artists and 100 student posters that will also be on display.
1: Yes.
0: Well, Marcus Cormichael has taken over the Hood from Richard Pata. And Richard is still in the neighborhood once in a while doing things. But Marcus is, getting himself kind of grounded in there and going the directions that he is. And, of course, you've got Sephra doing her Mattal art.
2: Absolutely. I think Mattal is also going to be open for the opening of the art show. Is actually going to be September 19th and 5 p.m. And I know Mattal has some things planned for that, but we're going to probably bring out a food truck. It's going to be a lot of fun on that Saturday, September 19th.
0: And that is on
2: Harrelson,
0: in Messiah Park, parallel to the railroad tracks,
2: exactly.
0: Right across from where the old Messiah Park train station
1: used to be. Yes. Oh, okay.
0: It's a wonderful Art Deco Pueblo kind of rendition of a train station. I would love for us to have train service to El Paso and up to Santa Fe.
1: Wouldn't that be amazing? Yes.
0: Yeah. We'll keep working on that. But, on the ground. And, of course, the tracks run right by Spaceport America.
2: There was a lot of talk about that and maybe even some sort of startup doing some high fast rail or something like that. But that was, years and years ago. So
0: I had two students who were in my class when I was teaching fourth and fifth grade, and they did a report on maglev. That was my introduction. I was like, okay, these two have told me about something I didn't even know about before. And so ever since then, I've just been fascinated with the idea of high speed, quiet, travel. So the opening is Saturday the 19th, and then September 20th through the 4th is the art show, which is, available close in for people to see and appreciate. Yep. But you've got all these other things going on with the festival. And it's just, to me, seems like, as you pointed out, we're well located for all of these things going on. But tell us a little bit about some of the other things that are going on, Ronnie.
1: Yeah.
0: And then we'll pop over. We'll tag team with Liz.
1: Oh, absolutely, yes. And then actually on the same night, it's funny because we have some things going on at the same time because we know different people can do different things. So actually on that Saturday as well, the 19th, it's their International Observe the Moon Night. So it's like the Astronomical Society of Las Cruces. We're going to be down on the plaza with our telescopes. We want everybody to come down
0: People to turn off their lights that night, right?
1: That would help. Well, actually, that's why, like, we on the plaza, the moon is bright enough that it's fine to see even with lights on. So that's why we have that there. And what's great, what we're hoping is like to have people mingle, go to the art show, see the opening for a while, then come down on the plaza and actually see, the physical moon and then go back. But we'll have telescopes. We're going to have some activities as well. And so we'll be at the plaza. We say 6 to 9, but our members, they just love talking to people, showing them things. So we'll probably stay out there as long as people are around. And so the 19th is going to be a really great kickoff between the art show opening as well as observing the moon. So
0: Friday night. So people
1: are Saturday.
2: Oh,
0: that's Saturday. 19th is that's right. 19th is a Saturday. So you are into the middle of the weekend.
1: Mm-hmm. Yes, definitely. And then, on for that week, it's kind of like everything kicks off on the 19th. But then that Thursday night, which is the 24th, is actually we're going to have space for trivia, which is a favorite that's, mm-hmm. It has become, for the festival. And so we're going to have that actually at the TRC Brewery here in town. Not the way, you don't have to go all the way to TRC.
0: You don't have to go all the way to TRC.
2: And they're like, oh, it's
1: yes.
2: there now.
1: And we have so much fun sort of with that. And Liz probably can talk more about
2: it. Yeah, definitely. So we have the local Cruces Trivia God will be having the hosts there. They've done that for us for the past two or three years at least. And just your team can come out and kind of show us what you know about space. It goes from entertainment to science to everything in between. We've had some very interesting questions over the year.
0: How many people are currently on the
2: exactly. space or when was the last day that there was nobody in space? Those kinds of things. But also
0: that's
2: Lost Star
0: been
2: Trek
0: a while.
2: Question. It has been a while. Yeah. There was like one day, I think it was like 2000 or something. It was interesting. Yeah. Like some people were here and going.
0: Talk about Star Trek.
2: Right. The space trivia this year, we're going to have a really big prize for the first for first place. So definitely come out and see that. More information on the website for that. But it's just a fun night of getting people together to have fun around space.
0: Well, the Las Cruces Public Schools Foundation does a trivia night each month. Wife and I, and sometimes my mother-in-law, have been practicing for the space trivia. I'm joking.
2: But you can train for
0: I'm pretty sure. It sounds like fun, but I'm pretty sure there are a lot of people in our community who know a lot more about space than I do. But still.
2: We usually have a team of professors out there, too, that put everyone to shame.
1: Absolutely.
0: Well, then I see that O'Donnell National Hall, and NMSU then get to be a part of something on Friday, September 15th, along with the Challenger Learning Center. You know, I haven't heard as much about the Challenger Learning Center lately, but we do have that there associated with Las Cruces Public Schools.
1: Yes, and what's amazing is because they do amazing job, you know, sort of having kids experience what it's like to actually be on a mission. I went through one of them a couple of years ago, and it was just fantastic. Mm-hmm. And so what's nice is that really their mission is to get students in, you know, so they bring them in all year long, but they actually gift us a chance for any public member to come and take part in this mission. You know, you sit down, you know, some people are, you know, like sort of like running the ship. Other people are doing other types of experiments. And so there's everything like that you would do on a mission to outer space. And so, you know, and so what was great is like on that, you know, Friday night that you do have to sign up in advance because unfortunately there are limited spaces.
0: Limited space, yeah.
1: And it does go quickly, you know what I mean? But it's just an amazing chance to really feel like what it is to be in a rocket ship going into outer space. And so we love the fact that we can open up that experience to, you know, sort of everybody in the community. I know when I went, it's like, well, wait, I'm an adult. You know, can I do this?
2: Right.
1: And I had so much fun, you know, and they just do a great job of explaining everything that's going to happen and really getting you into that mindset of being that explorer going out. Mm-hmm. And kind of, I think also the scientific mindset, because they really show you and, you know, and you do have like sort of different roles that you do. So it's a wonderful experience. And so I wish we could have more people take advantage of it, but we're just really fortunate to have this, you know, sort of one mission that, you know, that people can come out on that Friday night.
0: Well, and I think, Liz, were you there when I first went through the Challenger Center? I know I was on the city council at that point.
2: Yeah.
0: And it's like shortly after they opened, and I was like, I knew some other people there, and I thought you were one of them. But
2: I have done a mission before. I think I did it with the Space Festival a couple of years ago, and it's one of those experiences that you don't forget because it's
0: you may forget who was there, but
2: right.
0: Don't forget the experience.
2: But no experience, exactly. So
1: I love turning all the knobs.
2: Oh my gosh.
1: I know,
2: they give you like the robotics, and it's just like you have to know how to move it a certain way, and you know what, kids pick it up so much faster than adults.
0: Of course.
2: I was with a friend's young girl.
0: Here, Mom, let me do it.
2: Exactly. They're like, we got this. Don't worry. And we're just like, how do we do this? And it's opposite controls and all that. And then the kids are just like,
1: awesome.
2: Yeah.
1: And then I was going to say a little bit more about the NMSU night, because what's great is that the astronomy department there on campus are coming, you know, will be there, and we'll have some activities out in front of McDonald Hall and some inside. And so one of the ones that I think is a favorite is that they actually make meteorites.
2: Yes.
1: And so they have dry ice. And so the kids get a chance to actually form their own meteorites out there and do that. And also there will be like a planetarium on the inside so that, you know, people can come in and experience, you know, sort of a planetarium as well.
0: Well, that's, you know, I think a lot of times people don't realize when they talk about planetariums that this is a representation of space mm-hmm. projected onto a ceiling, typically.
1: Yes.
0: And so you've got that, and you... you've got your godly, you know, making meteorite kind of activity. That,
1: yes.
0: You know, it's, you don't have to be out in space. You can make it here on Earth. But okay, cool. Well, then we've got a Spaceport open house coming up on Saturday the 26th.
1: Yes, absolutely.
0: I mean, that's this month already. You know, it is the first.
1: Isn't that crazy?
0: This month, September. Oh, my gosh. So that open house. Now, Spaceport has, I was telling Ronnie that I have been out there a number of times from back when they first started construction and when you had to go over a horrible road.
2: The road getting
0: out there used to be bad. And I remember one of the guys who was working out there said he had Kevlar tires.
1: Yes.
0: You know, and that kind of thing. And now the road is really quite nice. Mm-hmm. So I've been on the road when it was awful. I've been when you had to just go through T or C, and when they had most of the road constructed, but you had to take a little diversion off because they hadn't built the bridges yet.
1: Oh my gosh!
0: And then more recently, of course, when you can just drive out there, it's still a bit of a drive, but not like it used to be.
2: Right.
0: Oh my gosh!
1: Right,
0: you know, so it's sort of like when I talk to people about going out to Dripping Springs, like, oh yeah, well back when we used to go out there,
2: right?
0: Back when I first went out to Spaceport. So, what's going on with the open house?
1: And so actually, it's going to be Saturday morning from 9 to 1, and it's just going to be a chance for people to come out and just experience being out at the space. spaceport. And so the main building that everybody always knows about the spaceport is called the Gateway to Space. And that's where our anchor tenant, Virgin Galactic, you know, sort of has operations and everything there. And so they'll have sort of the hangar open so you can see sort of their planes. But also we're having all these different exhibitors and vendors come out. So that way there's all these different activities, you know, for kids, for adults to come out. We are going to have a series of different speakers. And this year we're focusing again on 20 years of operation. So we're going to have, you know, somebody talking about the up, you know, sort of the first launch, which happened in 2006, was actually by a company who's still with us called Up Aerospace. And so we want to celebrate their first launch. And that was the first thing that really took place out there at Spaceport. But at the same time, we want to have all these different activities. We're going to even have some people coming out who have like virtual reality glasses. And so you can have an experience of, you know, sort of space.
0: Interactive kind of thing.
1: Yes. And so yeah. And that's the one thing that we're really building is having as much interactivity as we can. And so, you know, sort of having, you know, sort of rockets, you know, little rockets and everything else out there as well. So this is going to be a great time to come out, you know, see what's out there at the spaceport and just enjoy yourself.
2: And there will be food trucks because it is a ways away.
1: Yes.
2: It is about an hour drive.
1: Yes.
2: And then registration is required for that. So you can
0: do that
2: go
0: through the website.
2: Through the website.
1: Yes.
2: I think it's on the Spaceport America website as well, correct?
1: Yes. Yeah. And you can get to it from our website, but absolutely. So we always say, like, you know, make sure, fill up your tank before you come.
2: Yes.
1: Don't,
2: you
1: know,
2: this is a full tank activity.
0: Well, and has, I know that the visitor center closed down for a little bit in TRC. Is it open again?
1: Unfortunately, no, because there were problems with the building that it was in.
0: Okay.
1: And so there is talk, and I think there is
0: money
1: coming.
0: It was a WPA project almost 100 years ago. It was built before Spaceport.
1: Oh, my gosh, yes. And so currently there's not, you know, and that we do have some materials and stuff out of, because they do have like a small office for the this morning I'm not talking well.
0: That's all right, we got you up too early.
1: I think so. The Geronimo sort of trail, they have like an office there where they have different things about, you know, sort of that. And so they do have some of our materials there.
2: Nice.
1: But right now there isn't an official visitor center open.
0: Well, I know it was exciting when they first opened it up, and like so many things, of course, around here, it was a bit controversial as well.
1: Yes.
0: But, you know, it's kind of like, okay, we can't live without controversy. We've got to go ahead and recognize that it's part of what we do.
2: Absolutely. And I think it's a great opportunity for people to go out, because I think people, when they're like, oh, well, let me just go on a random Tuesday out to Spaceport America. It's a closed facility. There's operations going on, research. It has to be a safe place. So the open house is one of those opportunities. Yeah, when you get to go out there.
0: Now, and that beautiful sculpture that's out there, is that on this side of the gate or on the other side of the gate? Do you have to go through the gate to be able to
1: No, like the Genesis sculpture.
0: Yeah.
1: It's just like sort of this big art, or like half arc, which is fantastic.
0: But if you did forget to get your reservation beforehand, you could at least look at the art.
1: Yes, and then with also
0: and the Camino Real
2: there's so
0: aspects
2: many fun
0: out
2: things
0: there.
2: Going on,
1: yes,
2: so.
1: And also outside of the gate is also a replica of the Unity spaceship, Virgin Galactic's Unity spaceship. So we set up like we call it kind of like a viewing area. So there are a couple of things, and we even have like sort of some porta potties out there too.
2: Just in case you made the trip.
0: Experience has taught you.
1: Right.
0: Well, let's get back to this in just a moment, but I want to remind folks that you are listening to Café con Leche. I'm Greg Smith, and we're on KTAL LP 101.5 in Las Cruces, New Mexico. We're sponsored by The Destination, which is an arts... I'm sorry, their whole name is The Destination, and it's sports and arts complex, but they're located on Loman and have a variety of things going on, and we appreciate their support and sponsorship. And I'm here today with Ronnie Bush and Liz Vega. We're talking about both Spaceport America and Visit Las Cruces, but also the Las Cruces Space Festival. Before we get back to that conversation, let me just point out that Wednesday, September 2nd, that's tomorrow if you're listening on Tuesday, begins the last week into the Great White Sands, an exhibit at the Brannigan Cultural Center. And then also tomorrow, if you're listening on Tuesday. Lonnie Schlein, Through the Lens exhibit opens at the Mad Hatter Gallery, which is located at 221 North Main Street. Gallery hours are 11 a.m. to 5 p.m. Lonnie is going to be my guest 2 weeks from now. He is an award-winning photographer who used to be with the New York Times. Oh. So it's very exciting that the Mad Hatter Gallery has his exhibit, but that I'll be getting to talk with him in 2 weeks. Then on Thursday, September 3rd, the exhibit 4, that's the number 4, Four Common Corners presents Cottonwood, which opens at the Brannigan Cultural Center. Common Corners is a group of fiber artists drawn together by the Four Corners region of the Southwest United States. So it's kind of like the other side of the state from us here, but very cool. Also on Thursday, the Assembly Craft Studio, which is located at 1730 Tierra de Mesilla, is holding a macrame wall hanging workshop from 6 to 8 p.m. Friday, September 4th, is the first Friday Art Ramble, when Las Cruces Museums and Galleries are open late. A few galleries to visit are Gallery 925 and Mesquite Gallery on Mesquite Street, and M. Phillips Fine Art Gallery, Joanne Smith Studio, and the Mad Hatter Gallery at 221 North Main Street. Also on Friday, local artist and author Susan Valencia will read from her book, Mama, My Favorite Person in the Whole World Has Something Called Dementia, from 10 to 1. Difficult topic, but one we all have to confront usually at some point. That's going to be from 10 a.m. to 1 p.m. at the Frank O'Brien Papin Community Center, which is at 304 Bell Avenue. Saturday, September 5th, is the beginning of the weekend-long Franciscan Festival of Fine Art, located at Holy Cross Retreat Center, located at 4889 South Main Street. The closing on Saturday is the Mapping Space exhibit at the NMSU Art Museum. There are also exhibits at NMSU's Zold Library, Americans and the Holocaust, a traveling exhibit from D.C.'s Holocaust Memorial Museum. I've been to that museum. It's just amazing. And then on display until that is on display until September 25th. And then NMSU Zoll Library was one of 50 libraries selected nationwide for this particular tour. Also want to remind folks that on Sunday, September 6th, is the Las Cruces, the Festival Orchestra de Las Cruces is doing a red, white, and blue concert at Atkinson Recital Hall at 3 in the afternoon. Public is welcome to that as well. So, given all of this, and we still have more on tap for the Spaceport Open House, then reservations do need to be made to go out there. But it is a bit of a drive, but it's a lot easier drive than it used to be.
2: Absolutely.
0: But also on Saturday the 26th is the Museum of Nature, Science and Nature and Science. MONAS. Yeah.
1: Yes.
0: Museum of Nature and Science as Space Fest Day.
2: Yes.
0: What's happening there?
2: So if you can't get out to the Spaceport Open House, because I know it is a drive for some people, during the farmer's market, the museums usually have some activities. And for this specific Saturday, September 26th, they're going to be having space activities. So a lot of the local organizations will have tables out there to kind of inform the public about different space activities going on, but also have activities for kids and families, kids of all ages. It's just going to be a fun day. Actually, the Museum of Nature and Science has a new educator, and Omar.
1: Yes.
2: And he's really excited about this. Is going to be one of his first events for the community. So it's going to be a fun one.
1: Right. So no matter where you are, you can have fun and space-related activities, whether you go all the way out to the spaceport or stay here in town. So we're actually very excited about, you know, the museum and being connected with the museum as well.
0: Well, and the museum has a permanent exhibit about Tombaugh.
2: Yes.
0: You know, we in New Mexico still refer to it as a planet, but Pluto was his discovery.
1: Yes.
0: About 90 years ago, and. And so whereas the rest of the world may refer to it as a dwarf planet or whatever, a semi-planet, something. It's got
1: dwarf.
0: Some,
1: it's a dwarf planet.
0: Dwarf planet. It's got some diminutive sort of name, but we still think it gets full credit.
2: Yes, I think it's state law, isn't it? Pluto is a planet.
1: I think so. You know, the thing is that it's an amazing world no matter what you call it. You know what I mean? And it's the premier object out in the Kuiper Belt. You know what I mean? And so it's no matter what you call it, it's Pluto, and we love it.
2: And we love it.
0: Yeah. And the Kuiper Belt, tell us a little bit more about that, because that's something that, people need to know what's going on there. It's sort of like we've got, Saturn has a belt around it, but Kuiper is like a belt around the whole solar system, isn't it?
1: Exactly, right. Because like Saturn, again, around the planet itself.
0: And Jupiter even has a belt.
1: Yes. You know what I mean? And so, what's interesting, they're actually like sort of two separate ones that go around sort of the solar system, because outside of Mars is actually like sort of the asteroid belt there. And then outside, sort of past the planets is the Kuiper Belt, which is huge. And we're learning more and more every day about it, but there's all these different objects, and a lot of it, because when you think of when the solar system itself was, sort of formed, it came together as all these rocks and the debris after the sun actually started, they came together to form the planets, but there's a debris that ended up never coalescing into a planet, and so a lot of that is in like sort of the asteroid belt, but then other objects are in the Kuiper Belt, and a lot of the asteroids that we see, the asteroids are in the Kuiper Belt, and so we're sort of understanding more, because it's interesting, there's comets and then there's asteroids, and so actually I got that mixed up.
0: And when the asteroids pass through our atmosphere, they become meteors, is that
1: right.
0: correct?
1: And when they land, they can become meteorites. So it does get,
0: it's kind of like
1: confusing.
0: When magma is pushing up through the earth, it's magma, but when it comes out of the volcano, it's lava.
1: Right, you know, and so the different stages have those different names, and so actually that in the Kuiper Belt are where a lot of the comets are, because those are more icy, because again, think of how far out
0: right.
1: it is to get, sort of there, so there's not much sunlight that gets out that far, you know what I mean? And so, but we're continuing to learn more about all these different objects in the solar system, and so that's where I think the sort of the changes of names is, as we're, being able to see more and understand more, then the classifications, of course, have to evolve as sort of everything mm-hmm. else does, and so, the telescopes are just so much more powerful, and what we're able to see. So how do we look at sort of those objects? And of course, as humans, we always want to classify them in some way or the other. Mm-hmm. But to me, I always say, like, there's just worlds out there that are so amazing. And so let's just celebrate each of those worlds.
0: Yeah.
1: But you had said something, you talked about, Clyde Tombaugh. And I was going to actually say, because he's also one of the founders of the Astronomy Society here. And so actually this year, we're also, the club itself, we're celebrating 75 years of the club's existence as well. So it's just a very, sort of awesome year for the club. And what's nice is like on the 26th, we'll have some of our members out at Spaceport with their telescopes, but then others will be at the museums. And so you can look at the sun through special filters at both places. So it's just another activity that will be out in both of those places. So Saturday, the 26th is a great day to, have a chance to see the sun.
0: Connect it. Oh. Well, and we always have to look through filters even when we're looking at an eclipse.
2: Yes.
0: But these same filters are the kind of thing that you can use to look at the sun, but never look at the sun, please, directly with unprotected eyes.
1: Right.
0: Well, and we're talking about the Kuiper Belt, and I was thinking, Ronnie, is it possible that new planets could eventually be? I mean, it would have to be a longer lifetime than you and I are planning, by billions of years. But is it possible that new planets could form from the material that's out there, or is it too dispersed?
1: I think at this point it is too dispersed. But the thing is that there is a theory that there is another planet way out. They're right now calling it Planet X because there hasn't actually been, it hasn't
0: I think
1: been discovered
0: there's some science
1: yet.
0: Science fiction about Planet X.
1: Right? Yes. But they're looking for it. And part of the thing is the reason that they, suspect that there's another planet way out there is because
0: there are ripples in the.
1: And there's different disturbances that happen. And it's like, what's causing that? And
0: so, gravity, yeah.
1: And so they are searching and looking for it. But again, it's so far out. And it's so dim. And that's part of the problem is that, you know, even with telescopes, when you're looking for those dim objects, they use different techniques to try to find it. So it hasn't been found yet, but there's a theory that there is at least one more planet within our solar system. And the other interesting thing, not so much with our, you know, sort of solar system, are there's planets that actually leave, you know, end up getting kicked out of their solar system. So in some places, there's actually wandering planets out there that aren't attached.
0: They've been ostracized.
1: To us. Right? You know, space is interesting in so many different ways.
0: Well, and I think about it, you know, here on Earth, we have the example of the tides. Mm. The moon's gravitational pull is actually strong enough to influence the tides that we have on our surface here. And you just don't even think about that kind of thing, having that kind of pull from the distance that it is out there. But with the conversations happening about, you know, travel again to the moon and having a Space Force Academy, then it seems very timely to be talking about how we're connected to so many things here. The other thing that I find interesting, and I brought this up with somebody from Virgin Galactic, I said, so is Virgin Galactic working on spacecraft that actually can take off horizontally and eventually get to, instead of having to separate and launch, getting to the point of where it launches up? And he says, well, just stay tuned.
1: The hardest part is the gravity well, you know what I mean? And having enough thrust to get beyond sort of
0: You've got to carry a huge payload of fuel to make those things happen.
1: Right. You know, and the interesting thing even about the spaceport is right now that we can't go to orbit because of the amount of thrust it takes to get and to be into an orbital trajectory. Right now there's no, company or there's no machine that can do that. But they're working on being able to have, from inland to be able to go all the way up into space. Because right now every rocket that goes up vertically is at least two stages because they need the one stage for all the fuel, you're saying, and then they drop that. And you don't want to drop that on land. And so that's why, on the coast. And that's why
0: they've got some that can land themselves.
1: And that's, yes.
0: There's another amount of fuel to be able to do that.
1: But also in the safety, because even though they've done it now many times, it's still not quite, safe for the public, but it's coming. And so we're hoping one day at the spaceport to be able to have, companies come and use us that can go all the way to orbit. And so it's amazing how the technology is changing. Mm-hmm. But, currently, like you're saying, and even like you're saying, say for a rocket that takes off horizontally, how does it build enough thrust to get out of our gravity well?
0: Well, I would imagine that there are probably several AI projects at the moment.
1: Right?
0: So then after all of that, then there's an art show closing reception and then the World Space Week beginning on Sunday, October 4th. So a little more than a month from now, you've still got more going on.
1: Absolutely. And it's funny because the timing for our festival here in Las Cruces ends just as the World Space Week, happens. And that's actually been going on for years, started by the United Nations. And the reason they picked, October 4th to start it was that's the day that Sputnik went up.
0: Beep.
1: And then 10 years later.
0: See, I'm old enough to remember when that went up. Not that we heard it on Earth, but we sure heard about it.
1: Oh my God! And then every year it's from October 4th to October 10th, and October 10th is 10 years later was when they first signed the first treaty, outer space treaty, and so that's why they picked those dates between the 4th and the 10th. So we're just very it just worked out very fortuitously that ours ends, and we want to close our amazing art show that everybody should come see, but come back on the 4th. And, have some refreshments, have one last look, but also realize, wow, there's this, World Space Week's taking off. Mm-hmm. And what's nice now, in the Albuquerque area, they're doing a lot of things, for World Space Week. So we want to connect all of New Mexico, because I think, as we talked about at the beginning, is that New Mexico, people don't always associate it with space, but we've done so much here, and there's so much, throughout the state. And so, being able to tie, both the South and the North together and realize that New Mexico, there's there's so much here, there's so much that's happened with space here, and we just want to be able to celebrate it and share with as many people as possible to know that, you know, that, yeah, that you're in a place, look up and enjoy that night sky.
0: Absolutely. Well, and we still have parts of the United States that don't realize New Mexico is part of the United States. We used to get a kick many years ago out of the New Mexico magazine, you know, one of our 50 is missing section that they do at the back where people share their experiences with somebody not knowing. And my wife had the experience of we were going to Puerto Rico, somebody said, well, you're going to need your passport. She's like, no, Puerto Rico is a territory of the United States. I do not need my passport to go to Puerto Rico. And I thought, well, there you go. It's maybe we're having fewer of those New Mexico moments, but that sort of stuff is still out there.
1: Mm-hmm. Right.
2: Absolutely.
0: Well, let me again remind you, and thank you for listening. You are listening to KTAL LP 101.5 FM in Las Cruces, New Mexico. I'm Greg Smith, and this is Café con Leche. Nan Rubin, if you're listening, thank you, Nan. You started this program, almost 10 years ago, I think, at this point. And Nan was kind enough to invite me on when I was director of the Las Cruces, the...
2: Indiana Arts Council.
0: Yes.
2: Yeah.
1: It's catching.
0: Okay, the age thing is catching up with me.
2: I can get the
0: first letter sometimes. But this time I was off. Donia and Arts Council to talk about the arts once a month. And then when Nan went to Boston, they asked me if I would do Café con Leche all of the Tuesdays of the month. So I still put an emphasis on the arts, and I thank Nan for opening that up. But Nan didn't always just talk about the arts, and we don't always talk about just the arts here. But I find that the arts are connected to just about everything.
1: Absolutely.
0: And when you talk about something as technical and as engineering-oriented as getting into space, there's still art involved.
1: Oh, gosh.
0: You know, I mean, certainly you want an aerodynamic vehicle. And there's an art, if you'll indulge me, to putting that sort of thing together.
1: Mm-hmm. Right. You think about the whole design aspect of it. That's art. You know what I mean? It's like, because first there's that vision. And sure, it becomes more technical as you move on. But first you have to have that vision.
0: Mm-hmm. Well, and a lot of what we saw in science fiction with Star Trek and other things was somebody was conceiving of what space travel would look like. And sometimes it was very aesthetic, you know, and sometimes more aesthetic than aerodynamic or than aerospace might dictate it. But I also want to remember to thank the Destination Sports and Arts Complex for sponsoring and supporting what we do here. So back to then what you see happening. Liz, for you at the Visit Las Cruces, the Visitors and Convention Center for Las Cruces, but Visit Las Cruces, what are the kinds of things that, people just stop in, they're traveling through town and they stop in. What kind of things do you encounter when people come through the door and are asking about Las Cruces?
2: So many different things. And we're so lucky to be located downtown, 336 South Main Street. Please stop by Monday through Friday, 8 to 5. We have so much information. And we have a lot of these flyers for local events that are happening that are open to the public, along with brochures. If you're a hiker, if you're into wine, if you just want to spend the day in Mesilla, we have you covered. We also have an amazing group of people that can answer any questions for you. The head one being Sonia Banuelos, who's been with us for about 25 years. She knows everything that's going on in Las Cruces at any given moment. But for those who can stop by too, we have our website, visitlascruces.com, has an events calendar that I think is one of the most comprehensive ones that we have in our area.
0: And I would encourage people to, if you've got an event, Visit Las Cruces know about it. And I should talk about the physical location. It's as you're traveling west on Amador.
2: Yes.
0: It's right before you hit the historic Amador Hotel. It's on that same block, basically where my brother's place used to be.
2: It used to be. Yeah, we have a two-story building. I think it's a gorgeous building. We have beautiful mural on the outside that people love to take selfies with. Come in. It's very colorful. We also have some little goodies that you can take with you if you're so inclined. Yes. But definitely a welcoming space for anyone who's looking looking for something to do. We actually get a lot of locals as well who have people, you know, they're bringing family into town and they're wondering, what can I do with, you know, my 80-year-old grandma who's coming in? But we also have, you know, teenagers. And so sending them to the museums for different openings is a great avenue for that. But there's always something going on in Las Cruces, and that's something that we want to make sure is out there.
0: Well, thank you for being a part of that and helping make sure people know.
2: Yeah.
0: And Ronnie, you are you're wearing so many different hats. You're not wearing one right now, but you are working on so many different aspects. But so much of it is connected to space.
1: Yes.
0: And you talked about, you know, kind of that experience of being, you know, young enough to and being in the States at the time to watch Star Trek and that kind of thing and get interested. But what do you see happening with the different things that you're doing that you feel like are moving us forward, is particularly in the space arena? Out in space. Yeah. Space. There's space for everyone.
1: Right. There absolutely is. Well, I mean, you know, I mean, well, especially like say what's moving us forward. Well, I mean, it comes in different ways, because I think just education and having more of the public understand what is going on. And that's why I love being part of the Space Festival, because you got our space nerds and we love all our space stuff, but there's a larger community. And I think the more, you know, sort of support we have from that larger community makes everything possible. You know, like out at the spaceport, we are trying to get more and more companies to come, you know, sort of do their testing, you know, sort of also launch through us. And so we're seeing technology evolve as we move on that way. Like I said, you know, one of the big things that will be coming up in the next 5 to 10 years is to being able to have inland, you know, sort of orbital launch. And so seeing sort of that continue to take off. But there's just so many ways, you know, because we really are, like, just as a society moving forward, like in all these different areas. Because even I was thinking with the astronomy club, the interesting thing now is that telescopes are changing because there's more technology, which is kind of, it's a double-edged sword, because there's nothing like having a telescope where you don't know how to operate it.
0: Well,
1: that's the problem. But if anybody does have a telescope, come to one of the, you know, club's events, and we have many members who can show you. But actually looking at that eyepiece, say looking through the moon, one of my favorite experiences is watching somebody see the moon for the first time through that telescope with their own eyes. And it's amazing.
2: It's an emotional experience. I hadn't seen the moon through a telescope ever, besides 2 years ago at one of these events. And I, you know, teared up a little bit. I mean, you don't think, like, oh yeah, it's just the moon, it's just up there. But then when you get to see it up close.
0: This is a hands-on or eyes-on experience.
2: Yeah, absolutely. Yeah. Even a space nerd like me, who I was like, oh, I've seen it all, done it all. No. That was just so emotional. And so thank you for that opportunity. And we hope to give it to more people as well.
1: Absolutely. And then but the funny thing is that as technology has continued to develop, they have a types of telescopes. We call them smart scopes. Mm-hmm. And these are ones where there's like sort of like, you know, software within the telescope itself that can, you know, you just turn it on, it will orientate itself. So you can then, you know, just, you know, through like...
0: It'll track for you.
1: It will, like, say, either on your phone or like with an iPad or some type of, you know, tablet, you can point it at different things. But you don't, with a lot of these smart scopes, they're, you know, you're not seeing it directly because it's through the software that's aiming at it. So there's definitely sort of a lens in there, and it's bringing it, but instead of to your eye, it's bringing it to a screen. Mm-hmm. So on one hand, it's great, and it's great for people who don't have all that time to, you know, figure out how to set up a scope and do it sort of the old-fashioned way. And that's why I'm saying it's a double-edged sword, because it does bring astronomy to a lot more people because it's much easier to use and to operate. But at the same time, it's not quite that same feeling to do it, you know, sort of through an eyepiece. And so what's great is, say, within the club, we have, you know, sort of both types of telescopes, because there's, again, there's, you know, sort of there's differences between the two. So there's drawbacks with each type, but there's also advantages. And so what's nice is when we're out in the public is, okay, look at, you know, sort of my tablet, look at my phone. This is what this telescope is pointing at, and it's fantastic. But then, okay, let's look at it through an eyepiece, and you get a different experience. Yeah. And so it's great to have both. But it is kind of interesting because, you know, sort of, especially like sort of the old timers or us who are so used to using, you know, telescopes the way that they were, it is a little bit kind of jarring to have these new smart scopes, you know, know, come in. And so, but we love them both, and we, you know, and we're, you have to move forward.
0: Integrate them and make them work. Yeah.
1: Right.
0: Well, and I'll borrow from Aldous Huxley a little bit. It's a brave new world in so many ways.
1: You know, absolutely.
0: So much of what we can do was just hard to even conceive of not that long ago.
1: Yeah. Right. You know.
2: I think that's another mission that we have. Alice Caruth, who is still on the board, was our former executive director of the Space Festival. She always said, no one knows how much space touches every single one of us, from our phones to just all the technology that's been advanced because of space exploration, satellites that are helping farmers with, you know, irrigation and things like that. It's everywhere. And so that's something that whether, you know, you see it as something we should be putting resources into, it's a way that we can look at ourselves on Earth. So it helps us.
1: Right.
0: Well, and something that my mother remembers, she was talking with Frank Borman's wife at one point when the Bormans still lived here. And Mrs. Borman was saying, I can't remember her first name, I'm sorry. But she was saying, you know, one of the things that the space program has been able to do is to give us the kinds of technological advances that used to only be possible through war. Mm-hmm. You know, basically, in order to try to kill other people or destroy their infrastructure or whatever, we were designing all of this technology, and basically the kinds of leaps that have happened with space travel and exploration have been able to do that in a peaceful way.
2: Absolutely.
0: Well, and that makes me think of the International Space Station, where, you know, it's been decades since there hasn't been somebody up in space. But you think about it, as much tension and difficulty as are happening between certain nations on Earth, they're able to cooperate. They have to, pretty much, for a space station to work. And that's the kind of thing that I would hope could help us figure out, okay, if we can do that up there, we can maybe do it down
2: here.
1: Absolutely.
2: Yes.
1: Absolutely.
0: But so, with that kind of expanding universe of understanding and ideas and technology, the places that we can go. Okay, now Dr. Seuss. I'm going to but the things that can be made possible through that sort of thing, I think, is goes way beyond just, oh, I get to explore space, or I get to make a, you know, build a colony on Mars, but really to the kinds of things that we learn about medicine, that we learn about physiology, that we learn about how humans operate and how systems operate, and how we can actually improve life and improve opportunities here.
1: Absolutely. And when you think about, like, sort of the medical field, having, like, sort of that microgravity environment that they are able to, you know, sort of with different medicines and really understand the
0: human body.
1: Without
0: things settling to the bottom.
1: Bottom and stuff like that. And there's, like, sort of medicines that can be made up there in that microgravity that, you know, is useful. And so it's very important. And again, I think how Liz had said, there's so many ways space touches us and we don't realize it. You know, there's no way we cannot be connected to space. You know what I mean? And so people are in. I always hate it when people say, yeah, but there's all these problems on Earth. Well, it's not an either or. Mm-hmm. We have to do both.
0: Mm-hmm. Yeah.
1: You know what I mean? And it's symbiotic.
0: They're not mutually exclusive. They're symbiotic.
2: Exactly.
0: Yeah.
1: Absolutely.
2: Yeah.
0: Well, we've got just a few minutes left. Let's make sure people know about the Las Cruces Space Festival. Which of you would like to share the website address? I listed it first.
1: Yeah, and it's a very simple sort of website, which is perfect because it's just, you know, and instead of Las Cruces spelled out, it's just lcspacefestival.com. So very simple to get to.
2: And we also have a Facebook page that you can go to and like, and it has the events on there so you can remind yourself when the events. But the website also has an amazing calendar and just the most up-to-date information will be on the website.
1: Yeah, so please, you know, we just, you know, again, we just want to make all these, you know, sort of events, make sure that people know about them, because you have these events, and if people don't come, you know what I mean? And so we want people to know that we're out there, we love space, and what's great is actually this year, our theme is Space Unites Us, and it really does, and so we want everybody to celebrate that.
2: Absolutely, and you'll see
0: the 250th anniversary of the signing of the Declaration of Independence, that seems like a very worthy theme.
2: Absolutely. And you'll see the winning poster is really representative of that Space Unites Us.
0: Is that what's up there in the upper right corner?
2: Yes. Suzanne,
0: I have to put my glasses on.
1: I believe it is, yes.
2: Yeah, 10th grader last year from Oregon Mountain High School designed that. And her inspiration was the Space History Museum in Alamogordo and how you could try on the suits there. And so kids could see themselves as astronauts because of that experience.
0: And I think that's our nearest IMAX theater, isn't it?
1: Yes, yes.
2: It's a very cool building, definitely.
0: Well, and you know, the neat thing about it, I'm a little nostalgic, perhaps, or chagrined, you know, when they talk about doing away with the sunspot observatory. But, you know, as you drive into Alamogordo from here, you can, if you know where to look, you can see the sunspot observatory sticking up there. And you can also see where the museum is on the side of the mountain there. And it really is, those are kind of special aspects to Alamogordo.
2: Southern New Mexico space. There's a lot here.
1: Absolutely.
2: Yeah.
0: Well, I appreciate you both being here, and really, again, you know, we've got the art show. If you are an artist and want to submit something for the art show today at the end of business, this is Tuesday, September 1st. You can do that through the website.
2: Yes.
0: And the art show itself will be September 20th through October 4th. Saturday, September 19th, there's the opening of the art show, and then the Observe the Moon night. That's the show is at the Hood, and the Observe the Moon is at the Plaza.
2: Mm-hmm.
0: And then Space Trivia, Thursday, September 24th at the TRC Brewery in Las Cruces.
2: Yes.
0: Friday, September 25th, NMSU night at O'Donnell Hall, and Challenger Learning Center mission at the Las Cruces Public Schools Center there on South Main Street. Saturday 26th, Spaceport Open House, which is out at Spaceport. You got to make sure you've got a reservation. And the In-Town Museum of Nature and Science has a Space Fest day. And then Sunday, the art show

0: on TV. It was black and white. It was fuzzy, but you know, it was kind of like this moment.
1: Yes, and, historic and, moment.
2: Yes.
0: And certainly, I was like, couldn't wait to be back to either the, you know, I can't remember where I first was able to watch Star Trek. It might have been in the Canal Zone.
2: Oh.
0: But, okay. You know, we weren't able to watch it in El Salvador or Argentina, but it was coming out and I knew about it. And I was like, I've got to watch Star Trek. I've got to be able to see this.
1: Well, nowadays, everyone gets to know the Artemis mission. So I know where I was when Artemis 2 landed and Christina Cook and all of that good stuff. So it's great stuff.
0: Well, and I remember being at the convention center when the last Challenger, which was of the shuttles, but they did an honorary flight over Las Cruces.
2: Oh, right. Okay.
0: Yeah, that was about 10 years ago,
1: about
0: 10 more
1: years
0: than
1: ago,
0: 10.
1: I remember. I was at City Hall when that happened.
0: Well, Liz Vega.
1: Yes.
0: Ronnie Bush, thank you both so much for doing what you're doing, and thank you for coming in today.
1: Thank you so much for having us. We'll see you all at the Space Festival.
0: My pleasure.
2: Yes.
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4: NMSU welcomes the return of Louis Osipek, former president of ART, for his solo exhibition, Homage to Then/Small Worlds. 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The museum is located at 1308 East University Avenue and is open Tuesdays through Saturdays from 10 a.m. until 4 p.m. The Carrizozo Community Festival is on Saturday, September the 5th from 10 a.m. until 8 p.m. in McDonald Park and on 12th Street. 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

Good morning, everyone. My name is Clinton Wilcox, your host, and you're listening to KTALLP 101.5 Las Cruces. You're tuning in to Christian Classics 101, the fundamentals of Christian classic rock. We'd love to hear from you. We do have a phone you can call in at if you have requests. If you would just like to give your thoughts on something or whatever the case may be, you can give us a call at 575-526-5825. We've got some great music ahead of us, so stay tuned.

As you can probably tell as I'm speaking, I was slightly under the weather this weekend. Not completely. I mean, you know, I had a couple of shows this weekend, and I think I came down with something late Sunday night, early Monday morning, and I'm on the mend. You know, I've always had a great immune system. My white blood cells are troopers, and you know, I don't tend to stay sick for long when I get sick, but my voice is still feeling the effects of it, and so I'm going to sound a little funny today, so I apologize for that, but it is what it is, as they say. And so, yeah, so welcome back to Christian Classics 101. Of course, this show airs live every Tuesday morning from 9 to 11 a.m. Mountain Time, and then it rebroadcasts on early Friday mornings from midnight until 2 o'clock, so 12 to 2 a.m. On you know, Mountain Time Friday mornings, and it rebroadcasts this show. So if you want to listen live, got to listen Tuesday morning from 9 to 11 Mountain Time. Yeah, so because of my voice, I may try to keep talking to a minimum for today. And so, yeah, so we'll go ahead and get the ball rolling. The first song I have here is a song by Neil Morse. And Neil Morse, of course, horse is a horse, of course. But anyway, Neil Morse is a legend in the prog rock field. He used to play, and I think he sang for a band called Spock's Beard, and then he became a Christian sometime in the late 90s, I think it was, and rather than continue on with Spock's Beard, he went solo and decided to start a career in Christian prog rock, and he's done other things as well, singer-songwriter albums and you know, Christmas albums and various things. So this one comes from one of his solo albums, and it's a fairly recent one. It was released in 2020. The album was called Sola Gratia, and it was sort of a follow-up to an album he released in the 2000s called Sola Scriptura, which was a concept album about the life and times of Martin Luther. And this album sort of continued that theme. So from that album by Neil Morse, Sola Gratia, this is a track called In the Name of the Lord. Oh, hold on. There we are. Here we are. In the Name of the Lord by Neil Morse.

And that was Resurrection Band with Midnight Sun from the Rainbow's End album, released in 1979. And just before that, we heard from PFR with Wonder Why off their Great Lengths album, 1994 was that release. And kicking off that set of music was Neil Morse with In the Name of the Lord from Sola Gratia, released in 2020. So a fairly recent release. So now we're going to have a little block. Well, I guess not exactly a whole block of it. The first two bands are metal bands, and then the third one's more pop rock, album-oriented rock, AOR, however you want to call it. But yeah, so we're going to start this next block off with Guardian. Guardian, of course, was a band that hailed from Los Angeles, which is where glam metal kind of got their start. And they were known for dressing up in you know, fake armor, because the Bible says that we should put on the full armor of God. And by that, of course, it's using it as a metaphor for various things. But they took it on, you know, more literally for, you know, stage dress purposes. You know, like Stryper had their yellow and black spandex, that kind of thing. So from Guardians album, and I believe this was their debut album, it was called First Watch, and released in 1989, and it was actually remastered and released in 2009, I don't remember who remastered it, but you can find it remastered, and, you know, I play the remastered version. So from First Watch by Guardian, this is One of a Kind.

And that was Whiteheart with Set the Bridge on Fire off their Freedom album released in 1989. And that's one of the, probably the Whiteheart album that I think most Whiteheart fans consider their best, because just like the album is titled Freedom, that was the album that they really had the most creative freedom over the songs that they wrote. And as a result, most fans that I've seen claim that as probably Whiteheart's best album. But, you know, they released a lot of good albums. Just before that, we heard from Holy Soldier with Tear Down the Walls. And before that, kicking off that block of music was Guardian with One of a Kind. And if you're just tuning in with us, you're listening to KTAL LP 101.5 FM here in Las Cruces. This is Christian Classics 101, and I'm your host, Clinton Wilcox. Thanks for joining me this morning. Well, coming up next is a band that is new to this program, one that I'm adding to the rotation. And that band is called Siloam. And that was a hard rock, album-oriented rock, etc. band that made music in the 90s. I think they formed in the late 80s. They actually had a similar origin to Day of Fire. Siloam hails from Ottawa, Canada. And the origin of Siloam is basically the drummer, Brian Lutz, who had a background of using drugs, actually almost died of a drug overdose. And after his experience with that, he became a Christian and then formed the band Siloam, you know, with the intention of spreading the faith through the music. And the name of the band comes from the Bible, of course, John 9, where there was a pool called the Pool of Siloam, in which Jesus is said to have healed a man of blindness, telling him to wash in the Pool of Siloam. And so that's where they get their name from. So they only released three albums, including this one. This one comes from their album Dying to Live, which they released in 1995. And so this is actually the title track off that album. So from Siloam, here is Dying to Live.

And that was Adam Again with Life in the First Degree. That was off their debut album called In a New World of Time, released in 1986. And then just before that, we heard from Silage with Verb off their Vegas Car Chasers album, released in 1998. And that song, of course, featured a rap verse from Christian rapper Notaverbs, who would eventually shorten his name to just Verbs. But at that time, he was known as Notaverbs. And I think one of his most popular songs was The Syllabus, you know, playing along with that, with his name, Notaverbs. And The Syllabus, of course, being something that you get in classrooms, in high school, in college, talking about what you're going to be learning about for the year and things like that, where you can reach the instructor, all that kind of good stuff. So that was Silage with Verb. And then right before that, we heard from Siloam with Dying to Live off the album of the same name, released in 1995. And so up next, I play a band from Sweden called Jerusalem. In fact, I have a song by Jerusalem programmed for today. But this next band is actually a band that I'm adding to the rotation, just like Siloam. So this is the first time I've played them. It's a band called Modest Attraction, and they are also from Sweden. In fact, I want to say it's a supergroup of sorts. It features, I know I'm going to butcher these names because these are Swedish names, and so apologies. Christian Liljegren on lead vocals, Stephen Molin, who played all guitars, Simeon Liljegren, who's on bass and vocals, and Mick Nordstrom on drums and vocals. And so, here we go. I'm looking through their discography, see if I can talk about, see which one. Nothing really here. So this is the band that I just recently discovered myself. But and so actually something I forgot to mention about Siloam, which is kind of interesting, is the lyrics that they've written tend to focus on topics which Christian bands and labels tend to consider off-topic. The one that I played today is a little more, I don't necessarily want to say safe, but a little more, you know, a little more, I guess, common that you could say regarding Christian bands. But probably the next time I play them, I'll play one of their more, I don't want to call it a controversial song, because it's not really controversial. I mean, it's, you know, it's not like supporting bad things or anything, but, you know, not really topics that Christian bands cover. And so I'll probably play one of those songs. There's one effect in mind that I'd like to play next time, which I will. But Modest Attraction is really more, you know, they're a heavy metal band, but their lyrics are just really in your face and very much focused on gospel lyrics. And so, so this one comes from their album. Comes from an album, their album The Truth in Your Face, which they released in 1994 and was remastered in 2021. So from Modest Attraction, this is a song called Down on My Knees.

And that was 2020 with War Games. 2020 was a band that was formed to sort of emulate the arena rock sound of bands like Styx, Foreigner, Journey, groups like that. And so that comes from their self-titled album released in 1985, 2020. Just before that, we heard from Kansas with Relentless, which was off Audio Visions, released in 1980, and that was Steve Walsh that we heard on lead vocals there. So that was the album before John Elefante joined the band. And then kicking off that block of music, we had Modest Attraction with Down on My Knees from The Truth in Your Face, released in 1994. And so, you are listening to KTALLP 101.5 Las Cruces. This is Christian Classics 101. I'm your host, Clinton Wilcox. Thank you for joining me and for tuning in. Now, of course, we do have a number you can call in if you have any requests or a birthday shout-out or anything you want to get off your chest, but especially for requests, because I can, as long as I own the song, I can play it. And so you can call in at 575-526-5825. Again, that's 575-526-5825 if you have any requests, a song or a band that you're just itching to hear. But I am the only person in the studio, so if you do call in, make sure you call in while I'm playing a song, not while I'm talking, because I won't be able to answer if I'm talking. So there you go. Also, if you're listening to us locally, of course, you can listen to us on the radio at 101.5, but you can also stream the show on our website, lccommunityradio.org. And also on the website, you can find a place where all of our shows are listed. Yeah, you can go on there on the website and look to see the various shows that we have. If you're into music, we've got pretty much something for everyone. We've got my Christian rock and metal show on Tuesday mornings. We've got Drive Time Jazz with Buzzman in the mornings, and I believe in the afternoons too, for your morning commute and afternoon commute. We have Latin music, urban music, prog rock. We have straight up rock and roll and a whole host of other music programs. So, yeah, you can go on there and check it out.

Talk shows are more your speed. We have those too. In fact, the show that immediately precedes mine is Cafe Con Leche with Greg Smith, a show in which Greg brings in local personalities to talk about the various things they have going on locally, which would be of interest to people who are living locally. But yeah, so there's that, and we've got others as well. And we also have news broadcasts. So you can find all those in our entire schedule online at lccommunityradio.org. Also, all of us here at KTAL Radio, whether on the air or behind the scenes, none of us are actually paid to do this. We're all doing this on a volunteer basis. And so it does take a lot of money to keep a radio station going. 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And if you own a business locally, you can, maybe, I don't know if it has to be local, but I think it does. But yeah, I don't see why a non-local business couldn't, since we do broadcast online to other locations all over the world. So yeah. But anyway, if you own a local business, you can even underwrite a show and receive advertisement for your show on the air. So there's that. Additionally, you can also find a place to leave comments, because we love hearing from our listeners. If there's a show you like, a host you particularly like, or something you think that even we could be doing better, we'd love to hear all of that, all of the feedback from our listeners. So you can find a place to leave comments on our website and on our Facebook page as well, because we do have a Facebook page for KTAL Radio. So yeah, there you go. And now, without further ado,

All right. Yeah, time to talk about birthdays. And I might have a brief interruption in the in the music here because I forgot to check the date. So let me do that real quick. Oh, no, it's still going. What do you know? All right. So if you had a birthday on August 27th, well, you happen to share a birthday with Pete Orta. And Pete Orta was a guitarist for Petra, who played with them on a few albums in the 90s and on a few tours. If you have the Double Take album, which was an album of re-recorded Petra songs plus two new tunes, he was the guitarist on that album, and he also wrote one of the new songs on that album. The other one was written by Joel Hanson of PFR. And he also played on the God Fixation album. I'm not 100% sure about that, but I know for sure he was on the Double Take album. So yeah, so there's that. That's the only real birthday I have for today. So but we can talk about deaths. And now I didn't have any deaths to talk about, except, unfortunately, we actually lost a few legendary people this past week. Only one of those I'm aware of ever claimed to be a Christian. And that was, of course, Dolly Parton, who passed away on the 25th of August. And that's easy to remember, because I remember seeing people posting online, like on Facebook and things, that we should call... We're in September now. Okay, so yeah, so they were saying that we should call, not August, because she died on August 25th, but we should call September 25th Dolly Parton Day, because September 25th is 9/25/925, so there is that push. So, yeah, so I don't know about that. And then, of course, they say, well, you know, we call May the 4th Star Wars Day, because it's May the 4th be with you. So they say, yeah, we should call September 25th Dolly Parton Day, because 925. So there you go. And, well... my mom really bad wanted me to have like do a Dolly Parton tribute on my show this morning, and unfortunately I don't really have any Dolly Parton songs, but you know, she's also a country singer, and or she's actually most well known for doing country, and this is a rock and metal show, so you know, not really the same genre, but I know that she has done some duets with some Christian artists. One of those I think was a rock singer, one of those contemporary, you know, pop rock singers, which I don't really play on this show either, but I wasn't able to secure a copy of that song before today. So unfortunately, I can't really do a Dolly Parton tribute like my mom wanted me to do, but you know, because she was huge into Dolly Parton, and so I know that. So apologies for that, but I you know, hopefully this will suffice that I spent some time on my show today talking about it, because it is a major loss for the country music world. And you know, Dolly Parton proclaimed Christianity as her faith, and I know a friend of mine who is a season pass holder for Dolly World talked about that during Christmas time they always have, you know, a very religious celebration of Christmas, including the Annunciation and things like that. And so rest in peace, Dolly Parton. And also a couple others that we I don't know if I heard about Hayden Panettiere, who apparently committed suicide. I didn't really know who she was. I guess she's, you know, if you're a younger person, you might be a fan of her. She's done a lot of movies for younger people, I guess. But the other two that really affected me was Tim Curry passed away. Now, Dolly Parton kind of came out of nowhere, because she'd kind of kept her health issues more private. But Tim Curry had actually had a major stroke a few years ago and was wheelchair bound. So this one was less of a shock, although still shocking, because, you know, it's Tim Curry, legendary actor. If you've seen the Rocky Horror Picture Show, that's one that I can't really recommend, because, you know, the content is not really family friendly or in fitting with this show. But he's done a lot of work that I can recommend. He was in Clue. He played the butler in Clue,
Very, very funny movie. Really great. You know, based on a very simple board game. And they made a riot of a film out of it. So he was in Clue. He was also in Muppet Treasure Island, one of my favorite movies from when I was a kid. And he played Long John Silver, of course. And it's just really, really great movie. That one I would wholeheartedly recommend, Clue and Muppet Treasure Island. Clue, of course, was not made for kids or younger audiences, so there's some mature themes and things in that movie. But yeah, Muppet Treasure Island is a good family film. And so, he had a guest spot in Monk as the second actor to play Dale the Whale, Dale Beiderbecke. And which I think they were trying to set him up as Moriarty was to Sherlock Holmes, Dale Beiderbecke would have been to Adrian Monk. But you know, he only really made appearances in three episodes, and I think he was played by a different actor all three times. I know the first and second appearances were different, but I think I don't remember if the third actor was different or if they went back to the first actor. But Tim Curry only played him once in the second episode that he appeared in. And, of course, he also guest starred as Nigel St. Nigel in Psych, who was, you know, an analog I don't remember his name, but the American Idol host who was always really nasty to the singers who came in and weren't really that good. And so he played that sort of judge on an American Idol type show, and it was just absolutely hilarious. Tim Curry, yeah, gonna miss him, definitely. And the last one was Peter Cullen, died this past week. And Peter Cullen was a voice actor. It may not be familiar to you, but you've probably heard his voice, especially if you've seen any of the Transformers animated shows or the live-action movies. He did the voice of Optimus Prime, as well as doing other voices from animated shows when I was younger. So, definitely some people there we're going to miss. So, yeah. Well, at any rate, let's go ahead now and jump back to the music on that note. Where did we leave off? Well, we finished with 2020, so we've got Jerusalem coming up next. Speaking of Jerusalem, another band from Sweden. And, Jerusalem has been around since the late 70s. Their first album, self-titled, was released in 1978. And somewhere along the lines, I believe they retitled their self-titled album to Volume 1. And so this song comes from that album, their very first album, Volume 1. And this is called Maybe.

And that was Prodigal with Safety in Numbers. That was from their Just Like Real Life album, released in 1985. Just before that, we heard from the second Canadian band that I've played today, which is Daniel Band, with their song Free From Sin. And just before that, the second Swedish band I played today. So two bands from Sweden, two bands from Canada, or I think just two from Canada. I don't know if, I don't think there are any others, but yeah, anyway, that was Jerusalem kicking off that block of music with Maybe, all the way back from 1978 with their Volume 1 album. All right, now for this next block of music, we're going to get the ball rolling here with Angelica, which is not the name of the singer. The singer's a guy. But actually, I'm not sure who they're, if they're really named for anyone or not. But yeah, Angelica, though, is really just kind of an avenue for the guitar player Dennis Cameron just kind of showcasing his guitar abilities. That's really more what the band is about. And each album, except for two, has a new singer for it. And so this album was called Time Is All It Takes, and it was released in 1992. This song is called Gotta Get Ready.

And that was Bride with Rattlesnake off their album Snakes in the Playground, which they released in 1992. Just before that, we heard from Shout with No Way, No How from their Shout Back album released in 1999. And Shout just recently released a new single called Kingdom Come, which you can find on services where you can buy songs and download them, iTunes, Amazon, whatever. And where it is, they're working on a new single. And so once that gets released, I'll play that as well. We heard from PFR earlier, and PFR has actually finished a new album and is releasing it this month to streaming services. And then I forget if it's late this month or next month. I think it's next month. They're going to start taking pre-orders for the CD and vinyl version of the album. And that album is going to be called Target and the Arrow. And so far they've released some snippets of the tracks and sounds pretty good from what I've been hearing. You know, I was in the PFR back in the day. I'm really looking forward to this new album. I know one of the tracks does feature Lee Nash from Sixpence None the Richer. And so looking forward to that coming out here before too long. I don't do streaming services, so I'm, you know, really looking forward to the CD. I'll be pre-ordering myself a copy, and I'll, you know, play a song from that once it comes out on this show. The Choir also has released a new album, and I contributed to the Kickstarter for that. And so my copy of the album is actually supposed to be arriving today. So hopefully next week, if all goes well, I'll be able to play one of the Choir's new songs. Also, their new album is called Dragonfly. And they're actually releasing three albums. One is called Dragonfly, that's their new album. Another one is an album of songs that didn't make the Dragonfly album, which they're calling Starters and Benchwarmers or something like that. It's a baseball term. But so that's just an album of songs that didn't make the Dragonfly album. And then they're also releasing a remastered version of their Flap Your Wings album, which they released back in 2000. So I'm looking forward to all of that. And so, Lord willing, if all goes well, I should be able to play a new song from Dragonfly next week. And maybe I'll play one of the tracks from the Benchwarmers album also. We'll see how it goes. So looking forward to that. So yeah, a lot of good stuff coming out this year from classic bands. Striper has a new album coming out. You know, Striper is Striper, though. You know, you've heard one Striper album, you've heard them all. But they do have a new album coming out. Throne of Thorns, I think, is what it's called. I know that was the first single off the album, was called Throne of Thorns. But I believe the album is, that was the title track from the album. So, yep, a lot of good stuff coming out. All right, well, kicking off this... Oh yeah, so sorry, so before that Shout song, we also heard from Angelica with Gotta Get Ready. Well, the next batch of songs we're going to kick off with, well actually, before that, just if you're just tuning in with us, you're listening to KTAL LP 101.5 FM here in Las Cruces, New Mexico, of course. This is Christian Classics 101, I'm your host Clinton Wilcox, or at least I will be for the next 20 minutes or so. And so kicking off this next batch of music is a song by Allies. Allies was a band that was fronted by Bob Carlyle. And, of course, he had a huge... I don't know if it was a hit. It probably was. I mean, it was played everywhere. But then it's been forgotten in recent years. But he had a really popular song with Butterfly Kisses from his solo career. And so this was, of course, before that, where he fronted a band called Allies. This is from their self-titled album, which they released in 1985. This is Don't Keep 'Em Waiting.

0: And that was Baron Cross with Rattle Your Cage off the album of the same name, released in 1994. Just before that, we heard from Halo with Jacob's Dream. And Halo was a band that featured Barry Grawl on guitar, who would eventually go on to become a studio musician and then join Mercy Me in 2002, I want to say. Before Halo, we heard from DeGarmo and Key with Addie from their debut album, This Time Through, released back in 1979. And of course, kicking off that block of music, we had Allies with Don't Keep Him Waiting from their self-titled album, released in 1985. Well, it seems that my voice managed to make it all the way through the show, which is great. In fact, I can actually hear my voice getting a bit better, still a little congested, but I should be back to 100% by next Tuesday. So anyway, I want to thank you again for joining me, because that's my time. That's going to do it for me for the show this morning. If you're listening on Tuesday mornings, then stay tuned for DJ Topo Chica following this show. 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And so from Christian Classics 101, I'm Clinton Wilcox. And from KTEL Radio, thank you for joining me, and I'll see you next week.
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1: 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My name is DJ Topo Chica. I am your host for this hour. I'm here every Wednesday from 7 p.m. to 8 p.m. I'm happy to join you all today, and I hope you're having a great and restful Wednesday night, afternoon. Had a good hump day. I'm going to play some music for you all. As many of you know, I play vinyl from my very own collection. Genres vary, and it's a lot of fun. We kind of jam out for this hour together. First, I'm going to be playing a song by Los Yorks, 68. This song is called La Alegría de Tu Amor. Thank you so much for tuning into KTAL.

Awesome. That was Joe Feliciano with Ana Gaona, a little bit of Fania. Some of my favorites to kick off this hour with y'all. This is again DJ Topo Chica. I'm a vinyl DJ from the Las Cruces, New Mexico, El Paso, Texas area. I want to thank y'all for your patience as I stepped in and out from live radio this last few weeks. It's been busy for me personally and then also on a professional level. And I did just finish celebrating for about 5 days my birthday. So that was fun. I got to play a show in El Paso with some of my closest friends. And it was really special. We got to share music together, which is one of my favorite things in the world. So yeah, thank you all for your patience and thank you for tuning in to KTALLP 101.5 FM, wherever you are, if you're listening online on lccommunityradio.org or if you're listening on the FM radio airwaves. We do have some cool stuff coming up as part of KTAL. It is Southern New Mexico Giving Day pretty soon. That's going to be April 24th, the Southern New Mexico Giving Day. And then there's also an event that very same day, 2640 El Paseo Road, Las Cruces, New Mexico, will be there from 11 a.m. to 1 p.m. Giving Day is a super special event. It's a really, really cool way to give back to your community and show support in a real way, even if it's not all the way just income stuff, just support in general, sharing, showing up. We all know that the hardest part and the most impactful thing that we could do is show up, even if it makes us if it's not convenient, right? So I think that's the really good way that we can all be really good community members. I know there's times where I'm like, dang, I would rather be watching Real Housewives, and then I pull myself up, get ready, go out of the house and go to do something that's maybe not all the way convenient. But at the end, I don't regret it for a minute. I love showing up. And I think it's important to show up for others too. So yeah, thank you all for tuning in to KTALLP 101.5 FM. That track before that, Fania, was Príncipe y su Sexteto. That song is called Príncipe Descarga. Descarga is pretty cool. It's like it just pretty much means like a jam session. And that kind of has influence from all over. It kind of started emerging in the 1950s, blending Afro-Cuban dance rhythms with son montuno, guaracha, y rumba, with a little bit of like a jazz style improvisation. Pretty fast paced, extended solos, lots of grooves. So thank you all for tuning into that. And then up next, I'm going to play Alfredo Linares. This is from a record called Mi Nuevo Ritmo. And this song is called Amor. And then it has a translation that says love, for those of you that didn't know. Thank you all so much for tuning in to KTAL. This is Alfredo Linares.

That's William Onyebor with Hypertension. That's a good track. He has lots of cool He has lots of cool music though. He's a great artist. That was a long track too, so it's consistently good from beginning to end. This whole album is. This is from a record called Hypertension. Thank you all so much for tuning in to KTALLP 101.5 FM, Las Cruces, New Mexico. This is DJ Topo Chica, and I'm excited to be here with you all this Wednesday. As always, I hope that you're taking real good care of each other and yourself, and that you are having a wonderful week so far. April is a really beautiful month, even though we've had crazy weather. It's been cold and then hot, and then the other day it rained. It's raining dust. It's been raining dust. It's been pretty brutal, and I hope the allergies are not too bad. I know it's a tricky time for a lot of us, but I'm trying to enjoy the weather as much as I can. I went for a long walk the other day for the first time in a long time, and it was beautiful. I hope you guys get to do the same, do things to take care of yourselves. Up next, I'm going to play a song from this girl group. This is a really cool compilation I picked up, and it's called Look But Don't Touch. And it's a girl group sounds USA from 1962 to 1966. This is a compilation put together by Ace Records. And this is the Hollywood Chicks with Tossin' an Ice Cube. Thanks for tuning in to KTAL.

That was Desmond Dekker and the Aces with 007 Shantytown. That was cool little rockers medley. Before that, what are we playing? Before that, okay, this is a problem with doing vinyl sometimes. Things just kind of get lost, and I've been winging it because I've been jamming it. I know that song was called Truth and Rights, but I can't remember the freaking name of the group. So sorry. We'll figure it out. And then before that was Clint Eastwood and General Saint with Stop That Train. Thank you all so much for joining me during this hour. We're a little bit over the half hour right now. So this has been like a cool something different for today. Up next, I'm going to play a little bit of dub, some King Tubby, with some King Tubby dub. Thank you all so much for tuning in to KTAL.

was Casey White with No, No, No. Before that, we had Madlib with Mystic Bounce. This is my last song of the night. This is Childish Gambino with Redbone. Thank you all so much for tuning in to KTAL LP 101.5 FM. This was a tremendous amount of fun. I love spending this Wednesday hour with you all. And thank you so much for tuning in. Have a great rest of your night, and I'll see you next week.

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0: The Carrizozo Community Festival is on Saturday, September the 5th, from 10 a.m. until 8 p.m. in McDonald Park and on 12th Street. There will be arts and crafts, food trucks, a parade including vintage cars, and live music. 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
2: 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I'm your host, Lisa Luca, and this is Live True, a conversation about creating the life you want in the life you have. 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
4: Good morning, everyone. I hope you're doing well. It's hard to believe we're barreling into June already. This year is flying by. Time marches on regardless of whatever we're going through. Yet sometimes we have to pause for a story that brings us hope. With everything happening in the world right now, I want to pause to share that kind of story with you. Today's guest has had her life go up in flames in a moment and has risen from the ashes to share her extraordinary experience. Eileen Ballou lives in Pearl River, New York, in the same home she and her firefighter husband, John, purchased after their 1995 marriage. She raised their four children there, alongside their dad, who continues to watch over them from heaven. Inspired by her daughter Katriana's screenplay, Black Sunday, Trial by Fire, currently in development, Eileen wrote After John Jumped, the true story of a family's rise from the ashes, to share her journey through loss, healing, and hope. She continues John's legacy through the John Ballou Memorial Fund, has returned to teaching, and lives with her husband Kevin and their dog Blue. Welcome to the show, Eileen. It's so good to have you here. Finally.
5: I know. Thank you for having me.
4: Oh, my pleasure. And before we get into all of this, I will be in full disclosure that I edited Eileen's book with her, and it was quite an extraordinary journey, and we can talk more about that later. But there are few places that I have put my energy that have been more rewarding. So with that, let's start with a little bit about your life and where you've landed.
5: Okay, well, first of all, my book would never have come to life without Lisa's help. So thank you for that, Lisa. She saw something in me that not too many people saw. So I really, really appreciate that. So my life, gosh, my life was supposed to be this just simple life that that I chose, which was to marry the love of my life, John. And we were going to have these beautiful children, which we did. We had four beautiful children. John chose to become a firefighter in the FDNY. And I was a teacher, a science teacher. And that was supposed to be it. That was supposed to be, we were going to have our happily ever after and live our lives beautifully. But with John's profession, there was always a chance that there would be possibility of him doing a very courageous job of fighting fires and potentially getting hurt, and which one day, January 23rd, 2005, there was a tragic fire called Black Sunday, in which John went to work the day before, was held over because there was a blizzard, so he was unable to come home that day because the firefighters could not come in on that night. And he went to a fire where there was subdivisions, which is called SROs, single room occupancies in the Bronx, where they divide up apartments illegally. John went to search for, there was a report of a baby missing, and he went to search, got caught in something called a flashover, which firefighters have no opportunity to escape on a, like the typical way. And he was on the fourth story. So evidence shows

0: that John was most likely on fire and had to choose to jump out of a fourth-story building in order to have his best shot of survival. That was at 8:30 in the morning. I was not notified by the FDNY, which was a real sticking point and tough for me to take on later on. And as I had to stay with my four kids, at the time they were 5 months old, 2 years old, 3 years old, and 6 years old. Mm-hmm. And I waited around to hear whether it was John. Long story in that I discuss in the book about that day and how I eventually found out that it was John, went down to the hospital, and John ended up passing away around 1 p.m. That's basically where the start of my life begins, meaning I discuss before John jumps and then after John jumps. So I think that's a little sum up of really where my life began and started, I would say.
1: Yeah, it's like your life restarted after mm-hmm. John jumped. I mean, that's, you know, you had this life that you could count on certain things to be true. And then John jumped and nothing was the same after that.
0: Yeah, that's a good point. I mean, you say it's like it restarted. I certainly didn't feel like it was a restart, you know, at that time. You know, mm-hmm. I can look back now and say it was a restart, or sometimes people call it like a new beginning.
1: Mm-hmm.
0: And beginning tends to, like, a new beginning sounds like super positive. I wouldn't say that I saw any positivity until much, much later. But it definitely was the defining line between my life in this, I guess you would call it somewhat of a bubble of, mm-hmm. you know, happiness and flowers and butterflies. And luckily, for the most part, people's typical life, to a very horrible, tragic trauma sort of life after John jumped.
1: Yeah, it's really fascinating because, you know, you wanted that day-to-day life, you know, firefighter, husband, teacher, wife, four kids in suburban New York. Like, you really had it all planned out at a young age. And to become widowed at 35 with four small children, so much of your story is steeped in the sadness, but what's really remarkable is how positive you've been able to spin a lot of this as years have gone by. So let's talk about that and how you came to write this book, After John Jumped, The True Story of a Family's Rise from the Ashes, and how this was cathartic and how it helped you as you wrote it to understand yourself and your story better.
0: Yeah, I guess the key word is that years, you know, years, because the beginning of the writing process really didn't start for like 18 years, which seems like so long. But it came to be when Katriana, my daughter, who was two at the time, was writing the screenplay. She went to NYU and she was writing the screenplay for her father's movie, in which she wanted his legacy to be presented. And she interviewed me along with many, many people that were involved in the Black Sunday fires. And as we were began to do her research and hours of interviews, it was apparent that she didn't have the full story, her own history, which meant that the other three did not have their history down. And it came to me as a bit of a shock because obviously I live with them day to day. But when your children are so young, you don't come home and tell them the real story after their father tragically jumped to his death. You just tell them pieces. And as the years passed and as the years went on, yes, of course, we talked about their father, but we didn't necessarily talk about that day and the real truths behind his tragic death. So I realized that she didn't have her full story. She didn't have her full history. She didn't really have all of the background. You know, you spend your life protecting your children, protecting them from I wasn't even necessarily protecting her from the Black Sunday story, but just protecting her about her mother's journey. Not really giving, yes, she had to deal with her mother and my anxiety and my PTSD, but she didn't necessarily know the story behind why I had so much PTSD, why I had so much anxiety in bringing her up. So mm-hmm. I started to tell her all of these things and then realized that there might be some value in me writing all of this down for not just her, but for the others. So their history, when I'm long gone, would be in pages written down somewhere so that they can read it, visit it, and maybe even give it to their own children someday mm-hmm. so that they would have some sort of history of how we came to be, how our family, you know, survived this.
1: Mm. Do you find that as you were excavating the details of your story, that you started remembering more? Was it how was the process of putting this on the page for you, Eileen?
0: So when I first started, I just wrote journals about topics, not necessarily like, oh, I'm going to start from page one and write all the way through to a book. That for me would have never been able to write a book like that, you know. So I began to write about topics just to everything that I remembered about, for example, the funeral, everything I remembered about the day that the day of Black Sunday, everything I remembered about meeting my therapist. And I was so surprised at how much I remembered. Like, these are not things that you know, I consciously kept in my head, or I thought, you know, I thought they were deep in that subconscious. And as I started to write down, like, the memories of that day came rushing back to me, the feeling of that day, and just thoughts that I were deeply buried. Some very cute little anecdotal things that happened with the kids that came to my head, and little memories like one of I remember, like, that I had not thought of for years and years and years. But one little memory when I was telling Katriana about her dad, you know, I remembered how she looked at me, and I remembered her little face, and then I remembered her. I'm thinking to myself, this is the saddest moment of her life, and she popped up with, "Jack pushed me off the bed, Mommy," like that. And it came to me that, like, this is what's in her little 2-year-old mind right now, that she wanted to make sure that I knew that Jack pushed her off the bed. And I forgot about it, you know, until I wrote, you know, until I started really thinking about the time that I told Katriana, the time that I told Brielle, the time that I told Jack and Kieran, and it pops into my head, the memory of it, you know. So I started writing it down, and it really, at times, sad, because you're bringing yourself back to this moment that you wanted to forget. Mm-hmm. But I thought, too, like, how important is that to write for Katriana so that she understood where she was in the defining moment of her life, not yet ready to take on the true meaning of the words that I was telling her, and for her to understand what developmental stage she was at when the worst thing that I was telling her happened.
1: Yeah, I mean, it was defining for you in that moment and for them, yet they were so unaware, except that Daddy wasn't coming home. You know, and even your youngest wasn't even that cognizant at 5 months old to put those two things together. You write in the book how you told each one of them separately. It's very poignant and age appropriate for each one. And how have they responded to this story now that you've written the whole book and you put it in their hands to read? What's been their response?
0: Well, it was interesting. Once I put it into a book, or once you helped me put it into a book, I thought I was going to get a response of where they were going to read it and be like, I don't want the world to hear that. I don't want the world to know that story. I don't want the world to know that. And I gave it to them, and with complete editing, like, you can take out any story, you know. I didn't think that I crossed the line of giving away too much personal information about them, because that's not my journey to discuss too much of them, you know. So I tried really hard to not do that. And the feedback that I got back from them was not that it was shocking. It was just that they were like, they gave me more stories. They're like, oh, you forgot. You didn't mention, you know, the sock story. You didn't mention this. And I was like, oh yeah, I forgot about that. And not that we hadn't discussed it. I just never wrote about it. So it was interesting how open they are to allowing the world to be in part of their lives, not their lives today. That's not my job to give away their, you know, personal stuff. But I think they also saw the importance that it could help others, and I think that is a testament to the type of people that they are in wanting to help others, because their journey was pretty. As much as their journey was very public, it also wasn't public in the way that it could help people.
1: Mm-hmm. Mm-hmm. It was just intrusive.
0: Mm-hmm. Yep.
1: Wow.
0: Very.
1: Well, so the process of writing the book took you several years. Like you said, you wrote it in snippets, you know. Mm-hmm. The pieces that you wrote were very thematic, and some felt like essays even. And, you know, as we compiled this into a narrative, and really, Eileen, it took less than a year. I mean, that seems like a long time, but it really wasn't that long a time to realize where we began and what you ended up with, which is a very well-told story written in your beautiful voice. And it is reaching hearts everywhere. I've never in all the years I've worked in the publishing industry have never seen such a phenomenon. The number of people who are just thrilled to read this book and how many hands it's getting into. So let's talk about that. How is the support from so many feeling for you, and particularly from the fire service community, which is such a family, regardless of what station they're from?
0: Yes. I think it really is mind-blowing, like how many people, first of all, how many people have reached out and how many people have really heard the message, which I guess, you know, your hope that you were able to explain and write, and yet I love when people reach out to me and they're like, I like this part. And I was like, really? Like, you know what I mean? Like, I just had someone reach out to me, a 90-year-old woman who has retired at 85, but she is working with like grief grouping, like in her church. And she wants to recommend the book to this, aww, like group that she has of 9 people who have lost, I think they've lost, if I remember correctly in the text, they've lost a child, you know.
1: Oh, wow.
0: And so, like, I'm just like, chat with them, you know, like, she's like, you're kidding. And it's like her ministry that she's in. And I'm like, wow, like if she feels like this book could, so she said, you know, she's 90 years old. And she goes, I can't believe how much I learned from you. Mm-hmm. And that just blows me away because you're like, wow, like you have, like, I want to learn from you. You're you have so much more information for me. Like for the fact that I could give you anything. And that's the beauty of that I've been getting back is how much people are gaining from it or just different perspectives. So like I don't claim to have any knowledge. You know what I mean? Like I don't have all the answers. No, I did not go to school for this. This is just my story. So the fact that someone can gain something from my story of what I have learned through this trauma makes me so happy that, you know, and that they're listening to a different perspective or never thought of that perspective, which I think is just what we need in this world is to hear other people's perspective and be open to it, you know, be open to listening to that I've had a few, like in so many different areas. So I had, you know, firefighters who are the greatest people in the world. Like firefighters are the greatest people in the world.
1: We all agree on that, by the way.
0: Yes, they go and they fight fires and when one of their brothers dies in the line of duty, they are the most respectful people in creating this legacy of these fire men who die in the line of duty. But then I had a lot come back to me, but like I never thought about after the funerals and after the ceremonies and what is left behind. For one, it can be too sad to really think about the families that are left behind, but this is why I wrote this. I think it is needed for us to understand that the grief is not just until a funeral. A grief is a very long lasting perspective of what we've had to endure, and it's not a bad thing to have a conversation about it.
1: Yeah, I think that you're absolutely right. Being able to look at a different perspective and how it can transform our perception about something is not happening enough, and grief is grief. It doesn't matter if you're rich or poor. It doesn't matter if you're, you know, Republican or Democrat. It doesn't matter if you're in a city or in a rural community. Grief is grief. And I feel like this is the kind of story that can unite people in their healing of something and see how we're more alike than we are different. And, you know, I've seen some of the podcasts you've done and listened to interviews, and what I'm most stricken by is the vulnerability and the sweetness of these firemen. And of course, there are plenty of women in the fire service. Let's just honor them as well. I'm sure we've had loss of women firefighters. And like you said, the word fireman is not gendered specific, right?
0: Right.
1: And so I am so touched by how many men are embracing this story.
0: Yes, agree. And willing for them to be vulnerable to listen to the story, because it's easier not to be. You know, you can shut your eyes from the reality that families are left, you know, so that I appreciate them opening up their minds to think, because it does hit home for them. You know, they're all going to work the same thing as John and you know, hopefully never happened to them or their family, but it's not.
1: It could.
0: And so for them to open their minds to understanding it. And I had a few firemen who reached out to me to say that it's a great book for families to see the insides like of a firehouse, or to understand the ins and outs of fire families. So that opened up, you know, that I which I'm thankful for, that I did a good job showing that, you know, because that's like an inside world that you want, really, that I wanted to respect, you know what I mean? That I wanted to show, that was important to me, you know? So, that part was really sweet. Like, there's so many different people that I've reached out that are so, I had somebody who reached out to me about dating, and, that she said, like, that she appreciated my stories because those stories are, like, they were humorous, yes, and that she didn't necessarily feel worthy, or that somebody would want her, being that she had children and that she had this grief, and the fact that it showed her that she needed to put herself out there.
1: Oh, wow. I thought
0: that was really, like, really inspiring. Not that, and a lot of the things that I wrote about, they're just my family's history, not realizing that it would bring some knowledge or anything into somebody else's world. So that to me is just beautiful.
1: Well, and that's such a big part. And again, the story is about this one tragic day and the aftermath, but then, you know, there's after John jumped, and then there's after John jumped, right? That's
0: right.
1: A whole segment of your story that shows life after the tragedy and how you rebuilt to have a beautiful life now. You did go out and date. You did meet your second husband, Kevin.
0: Mm-hmm.
1: And it's a really beautiful part of the spirituality, which is a key theme in your story, about how you talked to John in the car after those dates. And, you know, you know on some level, or believe on some level, that he helped by bringing Kevin into your life, sent Kevin to help with the kids and your life and your happiness. Say a little bit more about that.
0: Oh, most definitely. It goes back to, you know, my spirituality definitely was shaken, meaning that, you know, I had a relationship with God, and then God and I parted ways for a while just because of my shaking of how you could take away my life, you know, at that moment. So I began to start praying to just John in my prayers, and replacing God with John. God's back in right now. But at that time, it was just me talking to John. And this is really early on, and just asking for help. And I guess a real defining moment for me when it came to my spirituality with John was the time that I dropped Brielle off to college. So she was my first, and dropping her off. So from 6 to 18, yes, I prayed to John and prayed to John, but Brielle texts me. I'm going to get emotional, but Brielle texts me when I drove away from her dorm. And out her window was a rainbow, in which John sends us rainbows all the time. And I wasn't on the road for more than 15 minutes, and she sent me a text with a picture of a rainbow out of her seventh floor dorm room. And she said, "Don't worry, Dad's got it now."
1: Oh, man.
0: And I just thought, that was defining for me. And I was like, so the next 4 hours, because that's how far away she went away to college, I spoke to him to say, like, okay, so now you got it, because that was my first to leave the house, and I realized I couldn't watch her every moment anymore. You know, not that I was watching her every moment, but, you know, like, she was under my house, and I started to give things up to him. I started to give him, watching her, you know, at the bars and making sure no stupid boys are coming up and hurting her in any way, or watching her get home at night to make sure she's okay. And it was so helpful to take some of the I don't want to say burden, but, you know, some of the responsibility on my shoulders and gave it to him. So then I started to give him more of it and relieve myself of some of the anxiety that came to taking on all of the responsibility. With that, then I started to date and taking on I had no intention of ever remarrying, but I did know that I did not want to spend my whole life alone. So if I had a companion, that would be perfectly fine with me. Mm-hmm. And then when Kevin came in to my life, things changed, and I truly felt like John brought him to me. And Kevin's a widow too, so he lost his lovely wife, and we had very similar things in common. We had the tragic events that happened, and he has three children, so there was so much commonality, and I almost feel, I say this, I think that John met his wife, like, at the pearly gates and was like, listen, I've been watching. I think that, you know, we have a good, you know, you and I can have a companionship here so that we can get our, you know, loved ones down there some relief, you know, and that is what Kevin has been, such a huge love and relief for me.
1: And Kevin has been 100% behind this story, which is quite extraordinary in and of itself, because there aren't a lot of men or women who would sit still or sit beside their partner while they wrote a beautiful love story to the person who came before.
0: Agree. He has. He never, you know, he never faulted. He's just such a confident person to understand, and really so intelligent in getting life, and get, you know, because of what we've gone through. Like, we get it. We get, you know, we get the spirituality, we get, you know, supporting, I still support his wife, you know, as he supports John. I mean, and much more, he had a more difficult, I guess, role than I, because with a line of duty, there is always a ceremony, you know, and he has to stand back and allow me to take on John's legacy publicly, in front of everyone, and yet he still has no problems doing that, you know. So he really, I mean, a special person, which is the reason why there is no other person that I could have probably remarried.
1: Yeah. Yes, and your marriage to Kevin is a whole chapter in the book. I'm not going to give it all away, but you had a very unique and public wedding that was quite unusual and extraordinary and happened very quickly for you, but at the same time was probably the only way you would have actually gotten married.
0: Agree. I don't think I would be married now if it didn't happen the way that it happened. Which again, I really feel like John and Liz put it into motion, because it was just too coincidental, too almost bizarre story. Yes, very extraordinary and different and unique. And unless it panned out that way, I think Kevin and I would still be together. It's just that I don't know if we ever would have officially gotten married.
1: Yeah. Well, exactly. And it, you know, one of the things, one of the themes in your story, obviously there is so much tragedy, not just in the actual fire and loss of John, but how it impacted your mental health. You know, we talk a lot about anxiety and PTSD and mental health these days, which is really important because we need to take care of our mental health like our physical health. And it took you down. your extreme fear over the children and their safety became almost unbearable on some level for you. Tell us a little bit about that and how you navigated that fear.
0: It was like an obsession. I think the thing that I tried to relay in the story is that it's very important for people to understand that they are physically not the same people after a tragic event. Like, you are chemically not the same person. It took me a very, very long time to understand that, because you are still in the same body that you were in, and your mind obviously is the same, but you chemically are not the same. Your cortisol levels have changed. You're constantly in this fight or flight. For me, the bubble popped. This beautiful world that I was supposed to spend the rest of my life in just popped. And it didn't just pop in which that I had to deal with the loss of John. It popped in the feeling that all things could happen to my children. All bad things can happen, because it did happen. You know, so you can't go and say, well, that's never going to happen, because it did happen. And so I was obsessed with the idea that could, anything bad could potentially happen to my children. I took it to later on realized that my obsession was that my children were going to be paralyzed. So all things were geared towards my children. Things could happen to my children that would paralyze. Obviously, in order for that to happen, extreme things had to happen. And that's where my mind took it, extreme. Everything was extreme. So when they walked out the door without me, without the control of me controlling everything, they were getting into car accidents. They were getting into sporting events that were going to paralyze them. And the reason I had to do that, this is years of therapy figuring this out, was that I didn't want to be surprised again. I did not want that day that totally shook my core of being surprised to happen again with my children. So I thought, this is the way that you handle it, is that I would then figure out before it happened. So I went ahead and made up all of these stories in my head every time they left me, and figured out the way that when I would get the phone call about them being into a car accident and that they were being paralyzed, then I would imagine me going to the hospital, seeing them in bed, figuring out things that I was going to say to them, then figuring out how I would put ramps in our little house, working on, how I would handle getting a wheelchair through the house. I would then be homeschooling them. How do I get them to have a social life? Like, all day long. And it wasn't for one child. I did it for all four and changed the narrative based on who the child was and based on their activity. Wow. So this is how my brain now works. It didn't work that way on January 22nd, 2005, but it altered into, and with additional times, it got, you would think it would get less. It got worse because the children didn't need me as much. So I had less control over the situations.
1: Mm-hmm. And that's scary in and of itself for just a regular parent who hasn't gone through that kind of tragedy. You mentioned that you were in a lot of therapy. Shout out to Claire. How did that alter things for you? How has therapy helped you? Because I think a lot of people, there's a stigma still about seeing a therapist. And I feel like there's nothing better than treating our mental health the same as our physical health. So tell us a little bit about that journey for you in therapy.
0: Yeah, so the fire department, shout out to the fire department for understanding, and they have a unit called the family assistant unit or counseling unit, and they brought Claire to me second week after. And I was a lot of bit reluctant because I never ever used a therapist. It's from 35 years old. I didn't need one. I didn't, you know, even understand what therapy was. And she, still to this day, so it's 21 years, that she, we have met like every other week, and she is the most patient person, with me because I tell her I feel bad for her because I must be the most frustrating patient. You know, I come to her with, it's this underlining same theme over and over and over again. And I think I'm telling her a brand new story every week, but it's basically brings me back down to the same story, the same trauma, the same PTSD that she fights through with me. And I'm just thankful she hasn't given up on me.
1: Well, that's amazing. But she has helped you on this journey to come through this tragedy with something positive. You talk about the positivity of tragedy in your book, which seems like an oxymoron, but it truly isn't. I'd actually like you to read a little bit, if you don't mind, about that.
0: Yeah.
1: If you want to, please just read a little passage about tragedy and kind of what lessons you've learned through it.
0: Sure. And this is obviously over many, many years. You know, it took me a long time to discover that there were, thanks with the help of Claire, that potentially there could something positive come out of our event. So I'll read a little piece from it.
1: Okay.
0: Tragedy tends to give you a quick doctorate in human psychology when you are thrown into survival mode, but it also allows you to grow, learn, and become more than you ever thought possible. I learned how to read people and relate to them more positively. As I struggled with my inner feelings and raw emotions, I began to understand that others might be experiencing similar struggles. The world is filled with humans coping with their own trauma and feelings of despair and sadness. My journey has given me deeper empathy for people and an understanding that we are all doing our best with the cards we are dealt. So when my local barista snaps at me and rolls her eyes, I understand it is not because of my iced grande mocha order. It is all of the people and experiences that got her to this moment. However, I would genuinely appreciate it if she didn't take it out on my drink. I am already overpaying for my coffee. When the lessons that life is short is taught to you at a very young age, it gives you a great perspective. Our tragedy created a stronger family unit than we might have had. My children understand that life is precious and can be taken away in a split second. Because they learn this young, we have a sense of genuine connection and are truly bonded by unwavering love. Only four other people in this world truly understand what we went through. We will forever have each other to lean on and be connected by this. I thank God daily for having these loves in my life and knowing that part of John will always live on. His positive light will continue for generations to come. My job is to set a positive example moving forward and to help them gain a greater appreciation for the value of their lives and the lives of everyone they encounter. I could come to terms with my own growth, but it was harder for me to see it in my children. I've spent my life protecting them from this tragedy, but it was inevitable that they would feel it. It took years for me to see how this could be positive for them. This is the true power of resilience and personal growth in the face of tragedy. a beacon of hope that we can find light and transformation even in the darkest times.
1: Wow, I mean, that is so positive and it's so universal. Like, everyone has gone through some sort of tragedy, even if it's to lose the family pet. That's a tragedy mm-hmm. for that family in that moment. I think that the degrees of darkness doesn't really apply when it comes to grief. I mean, your story is so big and sad and sudden and tragic and public. And yet your grief isn't worse than anyone else's grief, right? I mean,
0: exactly.
1: We all have to experience it our own way. And I think that finding some ways in which positive things came from it is so important. You write about this in the book and share a little bit, you know, what are some of the things that you were forced into that you never would have expected to experience?
0: Oh God, there's so much. I think one of the things that was huge was that I kind of took on the female role of being a mom. So when their dad gets taken away, somebody has to fill that role. And I'm not just saying like mow the lawn, shovel, you know, I'm talking about...
1: Which you still had to do that.
0: Yeah.
1: And shovel
0: which
1: the
0: I
1: snow.
0: Still had to, right. I still had to pay bills that I didn't realize that we had, you know, I still had to... make phone calls to in-laws that I never, ever had to do before. You know, I had to maintain those relationships that I never did before. I sat back and let John take on some of the roles. I was happy to do that. You know, it didn't bother me. And now I had to become a female role and a male role. And what was very tough for me is that sometimes it was very out of character for me, but I got my backup and I had to be strong. And I think I came in the society that we were in, I was really considered to be difficult but I was... I was being a male role model,
1: right?
0: And I had to take that on, and people didn't like it. Like it was a
1: right.
0: strong woman, but if I was a strong male, nobody would have thought twice about it.
1: Exactly.
0: So that was something that I developed and when you brought it to my attention and you had issues with it, then I became stronger.
1: And your kids got to benefit from that too. I mean, the flip side of your anxiety and your PTSD and your hypervigilance is that you were also showing what a strong woman role model was, not for your two daughters only, but also your two sons.
0: Yes, yes. But I also, and then the other thing that you had just brought up, which was a good point, I also did show them vulnerability. Like I grew up Irish Catholic. Irish Catholic people don't cry and don't show vulnerability too much. I shouldn't really stereotype that, you know, but in my whole household, you know, you just pull up your bootstraps and you move on, you know? And
1: yeah.
0: Thank God I have that genetics because I could still be in the bed that I, you know, I do have that in me. But we didn't see too much crying in my house.
1: Mm-hmm.
0: I flipped the switch on that one in my house, mainly not because I was like, oh, I am going to flip the switch and I'm not going to show that, mainly because I couldn't help it. Like, there's tears flying down my face and I am having a tantrum and I'm screaming into pillows and I am crying when I'm bringing my child to her birthday party. Not because I wanted to show them vulnerability, because I couldn't stop it.
1: Yeah.
0: Like something in my body could not, I wasn't as strong as, you know, some of my ancestors, you know.
1: Mm-hmm.
0: I don't, now looking back, I don't think that's a bad thing for my kids to have seen that. You know, you can cry and still be strong.
1: Yes, absolutely. It takes strength to allow the vulnerability.
0: Mm-hmm.
1: Absolutely. And how are the kids doing? I mean, you have four young adults.
0: Yes, young adults that are thriving, that are doing great. They have definitely experienced a different life than most, you know, than most adults. I think that makes them unique and makes them these beautiful souls that the world is lucky to have. And they are so empathetic to me, always have been. Just a very unique upbringing in that they spent their lives subconsciously protecting me. And that's a great trait to have.
1: Mm-hmm. Yeah, they're really all extraordinary. Catriona has been on the show talking about her movie.
0: Mm-hmm.
1: So poised, so professional, so creative. And so she is still in development with her screenplay to become a movie, and that's a big part of her life. Brielle just got engaged. I mean, there's a lot of really great things going on in your life, and the book has got a life of its own now. I mean, all the buzz about it has been extraordinary. Do you see yourself writing more? Because you're really good at it. And also, I think you kind of really enjoyed it. I just got to say.
0: Well, it's so funny that you say that, because another thing that people approach, they're like, when's your second book? I'm like, my second book? I'm like, that's it. I just drained every little thing that I ever possibly had that went through this brain in this one book. But I did start to, like, not that I've actually put it out there, but I started to kind of write, like, little Substacks, you know, just for my own being, you know, and I'm like, I find them interesting, things that I've been starting to write about. But, you know, as you know, writing a book, it drains you for a little while. Like, how many times I read my own book, you know, so then that kind of, I think I'm just starting to come off of that blur, you know, and I would really love to write a book, like a children's book.
1: Yeah.
0: About, in helps for like grief, you know, because I didn't find too many of those available when my kids were young that we could have used, you know? But I mean, the thing with children's book is all about, illustrations, and God knows I can't draw anything. So I don't know about that.
1: Yeah. But that, you know, what I think though, now that we're brainstorming this, there's children's books, but then there's the middle school. Like, there's the middle school age book, which isn't just visually based. You know, there may be illustrations, but it is a, you know, it's not a picture book, right? It's a chapter book. And I think there's probably even less for that audience of kids who are 10 to 12, 9 to 13, you know, that middle school. When they experience it, when they are a little bit older and they do understand a little bit more about life and death, and they do have a much more public life with their friends and things than toddlers would have been in your life when it was your kids.
0: Right. It's true.
1: And you taught that age group too.
0: Yes,
1: you taught them very well, and you're still teaching some, and you know. I don't know. I'm taking a note over here.
0: So. Yeah.
1: I think it would be great for you to be able to address that You know, one of the things about your story, Eileen, that's very captivating is you have a lot in the book of what you learned and how it changed you, and some really powerful takeaways about the mental health piece. And you are so ridiculously honest about how you navigated this, you know, all the good and the bad. And there is quite a bit of humor in how you share your stories that, you know, I think is what really engages readers the most, is how real you are in your storytelling.
0: There was no other way to do that. I mean, I've always been super honest, you know, and people don't necessarily like honesty at times, but it's my story. If you have issues with it, it's still my story, you know, that's how I perceived how this life happened, you know. And like you said, the things that I like the most about my book is the stories that are funny, that mm-hmm. are humorous little stories that along the way, because and what you taught me was the scene writing. I like that part of it. You know, I like that part of writing, is bringing things to scene. And that was something that I learned from you and doing this, you know, because that, I think, is what makes people the most real, is what you see in scene.
1: Absolutely. When you can absolutely read a story and live it with the author, right? And you're a terrific student for that. You did a great job in your scenes, and you were excited to write them, you know, to take some of the stories you told and convert them into scenes. You did an absolutely great job. Everything about how this project was just magic for me. I enjoyed every moment, and I'm going to look forward to that children's book. But I also want everyone to know that you can learn more about Eileen and the book at eileenbellew.com, eileenbellew.com. And there's lots of different pictures. One of the things that's so lovely about your story is you included a lot of photographs of you and John and the family and their progression as they grew older. And it's a really touching part of the story to be able to really know this family by the time you get to the end.
0: Yeah. And that part was pretty important to me, including the pictures. Not an easy task when putting together a book, but definitely to me felt like it summed up each chapter.
1: Yeah. Yeah, it really does. And it gives everybody a real feeling of who these people are, who John is in your lives still, and mm-hmm. and how there truly can be positivity in tragedy when you are able to give time, patience, and take care of yourself with the village that it takes.
0: Mm-hmm. Yes.
1: Thank you so much for being on the show.
0: Oh, well, thank you for having me.
1: My pleasure. All the best to you, Eileen.
0: Thank you, Lisa.
1: You're welcome.
2: 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You may just feel a whole lot better. And until next time, this is Lisa Luca reminding you to live true.
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And I am JJ Harkin, and I come at you once a week with an indie show, mainly indie artists. Although today you're going to hear some that you've heard before, but not maybe the songs that you've heard. Well, some. Maybe a few mix. It'll be a mixture of things. I actually want to start out, though, by encouraging you to think about volunteering here, because we have some great time slots that are empty that a lot of people would love to have. Drive time slots, Wednesday 5 to 6, Thursday 5 to 6. These are great time slots. So if you have a show idea, could be music, could be talk. I mean, I think maybe, well, it could be talk. It could be. If it's interesting, well, we could do talk at that time. Or if it's a great, great music show you have in mind, put it, promo, that's next, that's after you get the show, put a proposal together and, you know, come up with a name or come up with some name options, and if you need feedback on that, we will happily give that to you. And you go to our website, lccommunityradio.org, and you can fill out the information there, and you do need to submit just a short demo. It's very easy. We're not super picky. We know not everyone has the ability to make a demo. We'll even help you if you need help. I'm part of the programming commission committee. We're not a commission, we're a committee here at KTAL, so I know that we have done that. You know, we meet with you here at the station and help you with your proposal if you don't have the ability to do that, and then we listen to it and invite you on and meet you and just answering questions. And anyway, so if you want to do something like that, please go to our website, lccommunityradio.org. I am always shocked that more people don't want to do a show, a radio show. I don't know. I always wanted to be a DJ playing music I liked. So it kind of baffles me that we don't have more people banging on our door to do a show. But, hey, I know it's not for everybody, but if it's something that interests you, give it a shot. It doesn't have to be weekly. It can be monthly. It could be every 2 weeks. We're pretty easy about that. I actually started monthly, but immediately realized it wasn't enough, and I wanted to do weekly. So you'll see, you know, and you can change it. You can, or if you were weekly and then you said, it's too much, we'll switch it to monthly. I mean, you know, it's community radio. We're all volunteers, so yeah, we work with you. All right, there. I hope people will hear that and do a show. Okay, so I, and just to give you an idea why I'm playing this first song, it's a great song. It's a fabulous song by The Cure, A Forest, but I was listening to the station, and it was Radio DJ, and then I was like, oh, I love this song, and I realized it wasn't our Radio DJ, but I'm going to play it, even though you might have been listening, but you probably weren't at that time that I was, but just to give you an idea, we have times we don't have any shows, and we'll just have the Radio DJ play it, which is usually a good mix, but just letting you know, there's plenty of options, and you don't have to do that drive time. There's other times. We're going to work with you. All right, here we go. The

Oh, I love that one. One of my favorites from the Pixies, the favorite of all time from the Pixies is Where Is My Mind. I think a lot of people probably would agree with that, but that one, oh man, love it. It's The Happening from Bossa Nova. And of course, my theme music is Cecilia Ann from Bossa Nova. Always start off the show with that. And you are listening to JJ Hargan, that's me, on Listen Here, spelled H-E-A-R. And I do shout out some lyrics from time to time. I don't think that's going to happen today. It might. I might surprise you. But I just had a little, like, some eclectic things that all started from that Cure song. And then I was like, oh, then maybe this one, and then this one, and then, yeah. So, kind of, but, you know, in the same vein, like I like to do, to some degree. All right, now, before I move on to the next thing, which I'm going to try something. I want to try a little experiment. You'll have to bear with me. I don't usually play things off my laptop. In this case, some people actually play things, you know, from a playlist on their phone. That makes me... I haven't done it even for my laptop. Makes me uncomfortable. I'm finally going to try it. We didn't have the Sonic Youth song. And you know, Sonic Youth, as well as the Pixies, were so influential to many bands that I love and play on the show. So I got to play some Sonic Youth. I'm hoping it's going to work. I'm trying something. If it doesn't work, then I'll have something else for you. But let's give it... We're going to give it a little go here. Oh, by the way, I should tell you, I'm sure people know, that that was New Order with Ceremony before the Pixies from the Substance CD. And, of course, The Cure, starting that off, The Forest. Another, that's a favorite of mine, of The Cure. That and Close to Me, probably my two top favorites. The Cure have so many great songs. Oh, gosh. And you know, Robert Smith, what an interesting guy, right? You know, if you've seen an image of him lately, he's still doing what he was doing with the makeup and the hair. I mean, but now he's, you know, quite up there in years and heavy. And he doesn't pull it off quite as well. But hey, he's sticking with it. You can't blame him for that. And you know what else is great about Robert Smith is that he stuck with his woman that he met, Mary Pohl. I believe her last name is Pohl. They met when they were like 14, and they're still together all these years. So that is true love, right? I think they're just probably two of a kind type people from what I have read. So, okay, so that's pretty cool in my opinion. All right, now let me try this. I'm trying it. I don't know what's going to happen. I have a feeling it's not going to work, but we're going to try it. Oh, that's not the right. So this would be Sonic Youth Incinerate, and that's not... It's not working, so yeah, there's something else I have to do. I forget that for now. I tried. I have to look into that a little more. I thought it was as simple as plugging something in. Okay, so maybe no Sonic Youth, unless I can get that going. But how about the Magnetic Fields? Nothing matters when we're dancing here on KDAL, your community radio station, where nothing matters when we're dancing, or you're dancing.

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We had the LP of that one, and I then thought, well, it's in the radio DJ album. But for some reason, that was super low. I don't know. I had to really pot it all the way up. Hopefully, it sounded okay to you guys out there, our KTEL listeners. 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We need people. We always need people, and you don't have to just do a show. Maybe you are like someone. I was at the top of the show, if you were joining me, I was talking about how you can do your own show here, but you could also get involved behind the scenes if that's more your bag. Not everyone wants to be on the mic. I could never be in front of people talking, like performing on a stage. No, thank you. But I can do it here where nobody can see me, and I can hide behind, you know, this microphone just here all by myself. Actually, it would be kind of good if we had more live shows and they overlapped. And they do a lot of fun stuff on Saturday with that, with the DJs doing crosstalk or actually being on each other's show. Nobody's before me. It's quiet. It's recorded. And nobody's after me. It's Democracy Now. So I just come in. Nobody, I leave, you know. But if we had more shows, live shows here at the station, it would be a lot of fun crosstalk going on and, you know, that kind of thing. And by the way, Friday, you guys should be doing that more, just saying. Saturday, they do it on that. So we have Saturday, we have, let's see, it's changed a little. So Tom Larkin is now 6 to 7, and I believe before, oh gosh, I think Max is 5 to 6, and then I should know this, I'm on the pack, and we just talked about it, but 6 to 7 is Tom, 7 to 8, Tom Larkin with Las Cruces Rocks, 7 to 8 is DJ Tone Deaf with the Smear Campaign, 8 to 9 is Johnny Catalog, the Catalog, or just called Catalog, and then after that is, it's Jeff Raleigh, I believe now. Yeah, it is with Lost Highway. I can't keep it all straight sometimes. But you can go to our website and see all the shows we have. But we need more shows. That's what I'm telling you. So if you want to do a show, put together a proposal. We'll help you with that proposal if you don't know how to do it. And we'll be flexible. You can do once a month, you can do half an hour, you can do an hour, you can do 2 hours, you can do once a week. You know, we have lots of options. You could even just curate a show and be like, I don't really want to talk that much, but I'd like to pick the music. That's actually a good idea. Maybe you want to do a commentary, something like that. We have our own Walt Rubel doing a commentary. We have Peter Goodman, both of those guys from Speak Up Las Cruces, but they also do their little commentary once a week. We have the Jim Hightower report, which is great. Anyway, these are lots of options for you. All right, now, where am I? Oh, I'm going to read some lyrics. Yes, now that I've done my spiel. I did decide on some lyrics. This is a fun title, a song by the New Pornographers, Pontius Pilate's Home Movies. So the lyrics, I'll just get to this part here. When he showed all his home movies, all of his friends yelling, Pilate, too soon. Come out the other side, some kind of agnostic. Keeping a straight face, but at some point you lost it. A painting of a wasteland, beautiful, I guess, but I only like art when it's changing the subject. I think I do only like, well, no, that's not true. But sometimes, yeah, that's the best art when it's changing the subject, right? All right, the New Pornographers, Pontius Pilate, Home Movies, indie music here for you on Listen Here on KTAL LP 101.5 FM.

Yes, that was Belle and Sebastian. If you're feeling sinister, are you feeling sinister? If you're not, or maybe if you are, you could go to our website and see what's happening. Maybe that'll stop you from feeling sinister, or maybe, if you are. I don't know. If you're not feeling sinister, I still think you should go to our website and see what's going on for the rest of the day, some great programming, and the next day, and all week long. All right, so I know I should have shouted out these lyrics before, but I'm going to just say them now. That was Don Sebastian, as I said, and I like this. Hillary walked to her death because she couldn't think of anything to say. Everybody thought that she was boring, so they never listened anyway. Do we all feel like that sometimes? That's me talking now, not the lyric. You can't think of anything to say, and then everyone thinks you're boring. Back to the lyrics. Nobody was really saying anything of interest. She fell asleep. That's often the case, right? Nobody's saying it. It's a lot of small talk. Don't we all hate small talk? Can we just agree to stop all the small talk and talk about some things that matter? This is me again, not the lyric. All right, back to the lyric. She was into S&M and Bible studies. Not everyone's cup of tea, she would admit to me. I like that. That's awesome. All right, now I will tell you something going on that I'm definitely going because I love this band. The Swamp Coolers will be playing this Friday. Yay, September 4th. So if you're listening to the rebroadcast on Sunday, well, gosh, I'm sorry you missed it. September 4th, 7:30 to 10:30 p.m. at Amaro, which they have that outside space for bands. It's great. I've seen them there, actually. I think it was might have been their first show out there at Amaro, and it was great. And if you don't know the Swamp Coolers, they were our opening act at the Live from the Market for this season. And the band is led by Tater, also known as Tim Staley, Poet Staley here at KTEL, who does the poetry moments that we have here at the station, which are really good. I can't tell you exactly when. Oh, I know one comes on Monday after Randy's show in the morning. That's 8 to 9. I think comes on, like, I want to say shortly before 9 a.m. on Monday. You can also find them in the archives, I believe. So those poetry moments, it's a short little bit that our poet Tim Staley puts together, but he also has the band The Swamp Coolers, which he's recently started playing out with them, and they're a lot of fun. And he writes the songs, so you can imagine he's a poet. He writes these amazing lyrics. I'm a big fan of The Swamp Coolers. So they will be, Amaro Winery this Friday, September 4th, 7:30 to 10:30. One other thing Tater is going on September 12th. He's putting on this poetry festival in the foothills of the Gila, at the Black Range Lodge in Kingston. The Percha Creek Poetry Festival will be held from 1 to 8. Oh my gosh, I'm running out of time. It's 10 till already. 1 to 8 p.m., the Percha Creek Poetry Festival, 1 to 8 p.m. at the Black Range Lodge in Kingston. If you're going that way or you want to make a little trip, that should be a lot of fun. All right, so I hope to see you at his show this Friday, though, the Swamp Cooler show. So now I have some Mazzy Star for you in the kingdom.

From the Saturday Evening Post, this is the Post Perspective for September 1st. America and advertising got off on the wrong foot. There had always been advertising in the country, but it became a big business in the late 1800s, and it seemed inescapable. The countryside began sprouting large signs promoting everything from chewing tobacco to soap. Particularly annoying were the ads for patent medicines, which made outrageous claims to cure every known ailment, and a few that were unknown. It seemed America couldn't get away from ads. They appeared on billboards,

0: 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There's more from the Post at SaturdayEveningPost.com.
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1: We have a great relationship with Venezuela. It's, you know, it's a team in a sense. And we're taking out millions and millions of barrels of oil, going to Houston, going to Louisiana, going to lots of different places in the United States and all over the world.
0: President Trump announces the U.S. is taking control of Venezuela's oil reserves 9 months after the U.S. military abducted Venezuelan President Nicolas Maduro. Then to Puerto Rico's escalating water crisis. Amidst a historic drought, Puerto Rico's rationing water.
2: This isn't a question of today or the day before yesterday, that you come and help by bringing us a small water tank. This is something that you could have been working on and repaired with anticipation years ago, government after government, you know.
0: And the Trump administration secretly deporting migrants to countries they have no ties to, like the Central African Republic.
3: I was so scared. My hands and with my belly like this.
4: So they handcuffed you and shackled you?
3: Yes.
4: Have you ever heard of Central African Republic before?
3: No.
0: We'll speak to CNN international correspondent Isabel Young, who interviewed deported migrants in the Central African Republic. All that and more coming up. Welcome to Democracy Now!, democracynow.org, The War and Peace Report. I'm Amy Goodman. President Trump's reportedly weighing more strikes in the Strait of Hormuz to prevent Iran from rebuilding its capacity to attack ships. This comes as the United Arab Emirates said it intercepted an Iranian drone over its waters Monday after the United States and Iran exchanged fire over the weekend for the first time in a month. It comes as newly released emails show U.S. immigration officials worked with Iran to deport more than 100 Iranians on three flights between September 2025 and January 2026, despite rising tensions between the countries. Meanwhile, Iranians are facing dire economic conditions with runaway food inflation and a collapsing currency. For example, vegetable oil in Iran last month cost 383% more than a year ago. The price of eggs rose by almost 300%, chicken by 177%, red meat by 148%. Speaking to The Guardian, a biomedical engineer said, quote, "For part of the population, the issue is no longer buying a house or a car. The issue is cutting out meat, reducing food quality, postponing medical treatment, and scraping by until the end of the month." This is Ali Groubi, a local businessman.
5: I'm a businessman myself. Things are difficult under these circumstances. Business has become harder, and it'll become even harder if another war breaks out. At the end of the day, it's a battlefield. Excuse me, it's not a friendly gathering or a party. Everyone gets caught up in it, including me as a businessman.
0: The Washington Post is reporting several conservative veterans with big online followings have been given secret Pentagon jobs where they promote Defense Secretary Pete Hegseth's agenda and attack the Trump administration critics. Those involved include Rob Manis, a retired Air Force colonel, and Kurt Schlichter, a retired Army colonel. They both have active official government email addresses and are assigned to the office of Anthony Tata, the Undersecretary of Defense for Personnel and Readiness. Adam Kinzinger, a former Republican congressman and Air Force veteran, said on social media, quote, "How many more people that are blue check marks on X that are putting out information on behalf of the federal government and Donald Trump and the Republican Party are actually special government employees?" Unquote. Daniel

0: Driscoll, the Army civilian chief, submitted his resignation to President Trump Monday, according to administration officials. He's repeatedly clashed with Defense Secretary Pete Hegseth over the removal of seasoned commanders from the Army's senior ranks and refusal to promote women and people of color. The Army's also been without a chief of staff since Hegseth fired General Randy George back in April without explanation. Hegseth has also removed at least three senior officers once considered contenders for the job. In Gaza, Israeli attacks killed at least four people, including three children today. According to Hamas's media office, Israel tried carrying out an operation in Gaza City involving more than 10 warplanes, which wounded several people. In a separate incident, a girl, Isra Al-Hisi, was killed along with two other people when Israeli forces attacked Deir al-Balah in central Gaza. Since last October's so-called ceasefire, more than 1,200 Palestinians have been killed in Israeli attacks. This is UN spokesperson Stefan Dragic.
1: Turning to the occupied Palestinian territory, we continue to remain very concerned about the impact on civilians because of the continued Israeli airstrikes and other military attacks over the weekend in Gaza. We're particularly concerned about reports that a young boy was among the fatalities, and also one of the strikes damaged items at the Al-Aqsa hospital compound in Deir al-Balah. Civilians and civilian infrastructure, including hospitals, of course, must always be protected. They should not be attacked or used for military purposes.
0: Reuters reports experts and officials from Nepal and China met 3 months before last week's deadly floods to assess the risk of such disasters. The participants in May's meeting reportedly called for joint efforts to strengthen the response to floods and other glacier and weather-related hazards along the border with Tibet, where a massive wall of water, mud, and debris crashed through a Himalayan river valley, killing hundreds. The death toll has now surpassed 1,000 as search and rescue teams race to find thousands of missing people. A school principal in Nuakot helped evacuate 900 students just 13 minutes before the catastrophic flash flood completely washed away the school building. Rajendra Dawadi said a staff member burst into the classroom and shouted a fast-approaching flood was headed their way. This is school principal Dawadi.
2: Other people saying that, other colleagues also saying, sir, the flood is coming up to Vedravati or something. So we immediately saying that, they stop the class, ring the bell, and we send our keepers whistle there, then go up here. It's an emotional attachment with this school because I learned that same school. I get my own education from this school, and I'm giving the education to the people from last 23 years.
0: In Arizona, a second person has been confirmed dead at Grand Canyon National Park after devastating flash floods swept through the canyon Saturday. Climate experts say record-breaking El Nino conditions and a marine heat wave in the Pacific Ocean has led to more moisture in the atmosphere, driving heavier rainstorms and fueling the deadly flash flood. To see all our coverage of the climate catastrophe and climate change, go to democracynow.org. The Supreme Court ruled in favor of President Trump in his construction of a new White House ballroom. In a 5-4 ruling, the Supreme Court lifted lower court orders that would have temporarily stopped work on Trump's 90,000-square-foot ballroom. Chief Justice John Roberts joined the court's three liberal justices in dissenting. The Supreme Court also ruled the National Trust for Historic Preservation, which filed a lawsuit to block the project, did not have grounds to sue. In Texas, the third key eyewitness in the fatal shooting of Lorenzo Salgado Araujo, the 52-year-old Mexican father who was killed by an ICE agent in Houston July 7th, has been released from an ICE jail after nearly 2 months. Victor Salgado, Araujo's younger brother. Victor Salgado's release comes as Harris County District Attorney Sean Teer said he plans to bring the case to a grand jury in the next few weeks. In related news, a 25-year-old U.S. citizen who was wrongfully deported to Mexico was granted permission to return to the United States. Brian Jose Morales Garcia was deported in April after a police stop. The Texas Tribune reports he was born in Colorado but grew up in Mexico, was living and working in Texas when ICE apprehended him. He said he repeatedly told federal agents he was a U.S. citizen, that he could provide copies of his birth certificate and social security number, but the agents didn't believe him. Garcia arrived back in Texas Sunday following a lawsuit challenging his removal. In more news from Texas, a federal judge has extended an order that temporarily paused the expansion of the border wall and construction of border enforcement infrastructure in Big Bend National Park. Crews were filmed bulldozing pristine desert wilderness last month after DHS waived requirements that federal contractors comply with a broad slate of environmental laws, including the Endangered Species Act. The U.S. Equal Employment Opportunity Commission, the EEOC, found the global tech company Cisco violated the civil rights of Middle Eastern, Muslim, and other company workers. According to complaints, workers filed in December 2024, an internal Cisco communications platform became a venue for racist and Islamophobic messages in the wake of the October 7, 2023 attack in Israel. The complaints say the abuse intensified after over 1,700 employees put their names to a public letter questioning the company's relationship with the Israeli government. Posts allegedly cheered the deaths of Palestinian civilians, described Palestinians as animals, and singled out specific Cisco workers who had advocated for Palestinian rights. In Ukraine, at least 12 people have been killed and 21 wounded in a wave of Russian air attacks on Kyiv and the surrounding region. This is a mother in Kyiv.
3: I'm already thinking maybe we should just take sleeping bags and sleep in the metro at the station near the Lyceum. I don't know. Last year it was difficult at school, and now I honestly don't even know what to do. I just don't know.
0: In Massachusetts, primary elections are being held today. Progressive incumbent Democratic Senator Ed Markey is facing a primary challenge from the more conservative Democratic Congressmember Seth Moulton. And Wendell Berry, the award-winning poet, novelist, activist, and farmer, died at the age of 92 at his home in Port Royal, Kentucky. In his poems, stories, novels, and essays, he celebrated rural communities in his native Kentucky and warned against the excesses of modern industrialized society. In 2011, he risked arrest by taking part in a four-day sit-in at the office of then-Kentucky Governor Steve Beshear to protest mountaintop removal strip mining. He spoke to the journalist Jeff Biggers about why he was committing civil disobedience.
4: Over these years, there's been one protest after another, one march on Frankfort after another, one visit to a legislator after another. And last year we visited the governor. And all this has been without any perceptible political effect, no acknowledgement even that the problems exist. And so we're doing this simply as the next logical step. We'd exhausted all other possibilities.
0: And those are some of the headlines. This is Democracy Now!, democracynow.org, The War and Peace Report. I am Amy Goodman in New York, joined by Democracy Now!'s Juan Gonzalez in Chicago. Hi, Juan.
5: Hi, Amy, and welcome to all of our listeners and viewers across the country and around the world.
0: 9 months after the U.S. military abducted Venezuelan President Nicolas Maduro and the First Lady in a raid on Caracas, President Trump has announced a deal for the U.S. to take majority control of more than 65 billion barrels of Venezuela's proven oil reserves. In addition, the Pentagon will take partial ownership of a private firm at the center of the deal, North American Blue Energy Partners. Trump praised the deal Monday.
6: We have a great relationship with Venezuela. It's, you know, it's a team in a sense. And we're taking out millions and millions of barrels of oil, going to Houston, going to Louisiana, going to lots of different places in the United States and all over the world. And we're making a fortune, and they're making a fortune. They're starting to make real money. And we have Exxon going in. We have Chevron going in. We have our big oil companies going in. And everybody's bidding. So, you know, we do a lot of things. Here's a deal that nobody's ever heard of, a deal like that. Maybe the greatest deal ever made. Who knows? But it's millions and millions. Already, We've paid for the war. The cost of the war has been paid for many, many times before. Where have you heard that before? You didn't hear that with Afghanistan. You didn't hear that with Vietnam, and by people that ran it a lot differently than I run it.
0: On Saturday, Venezuela's interim president, Delcy Rodriguez, defended the oil deal, insisting it's beneficial for Venezuela.
3: In return, Venezuela receives production, employment, investment in infrastructure, higher revenues for the state, and productive linkages for the national industry. The benefits are countless. This binational project, signed for 25 years, envisions the development of 17 strategic fields with a production target of more than 1.5 million barrels per day. This is solely under the binational agreement between Venezuela and the United States.
0: Maryland Senator Chris Van Hollen criticized the deal, saying, quote, this is proof Trump put our service members at risk to get Venezuelan oil for his billionaire buddies. Putting our soldiers' lives on the line for private profit is a gross dereliction of his constitutional duty, Senator Van Hollen said. The new oil deal comes 2 months after the New York Times revealed U.S. Secretary of State Marco Rubio has become the de facto viceroy of Venezuela, effectively controlling Venezuela's finances, the distribution of its natural resources, and its government. The Times likened Rubio's role to that of Paul Bremer, who was installed by George W. Bush to run Iraq after the U.S. invaded Iraq in 2003. We're joined now by Francisco Rodriguez, Venezuelan economist, senior research fellow at the Center for Economic and Policy Research, professor of public and international affairs at the University of Denver. His recent book is titled The Collapse of Venezuela, Scorched Earth Politics and Economic Decline, 2012 to 2020. He's former head of Venezuela's Congressional Budget Office. Welcome to Democracy Now!, Francisco Rodriguez. Can you respond to this deal that President Trump is hailing?
7: Well, good morning. Thank you for having me here. For context, I think perhaps the most important detail announced by the White House yesterday is that these are going to be 100-year concessions. Venezuela never in its history has given 100-year concessions. The longest ever previous concessions were given in 1907 by the government of Cipriano Castro, and they lasted 50 years. The Venezuela's democratic movement during the 20th century actually made it a point that the country would give no more concessions. So we've really kind of dialed back the clock in history. Venezuela is now promising that 20%, or it's committing. And it's interesting because President Delcy Rodriguez said that it was only 25 years, and now the White House comes out and says, no, it's not 25 years, it's 100 years. Venezuela is going to be giving, according to the deal, 20% of the output of this joint venture company, which is now around 200,000 barrels, but it's supposed to rise to 1.5 million barrels. It's going to be giving it at cost to the United States. This is a deal that when you look, the more that you look at the details, it's clearly a deal that is unfavorable to Venezuela. It's a deal, you know, it's no surprise that the Venezuelan government has not published the details of this deal. The Venezuelan Constitution says that the National Assembly should approve all national public interest contracts. This hasn't gone before the National Assembly, and apparently the government is going to just ignore that provision, because if there were a public debate about this deal previous to its approval, then there would be many voices against it. But from everything that we learn, this does not seem like a beneficial deal to Venezuela. The argument in favor of it is that they're saying that $100 billion of investment are going to be put forward. But up until now, we don't have any concrete announcement of major oil companies going in. We just have an announcement that the U.S. is cutting a deal with a Venezuelan businessman who was already in the Venezuelan oil sector and who has actually been severely questioned for his past dealings with the Venezuelan government.
5: And Francisco Rodriguez, you mentioned this. Actually have the details yet. We have Trump's interpretation. We have Delcy Rodriguez's interpretation. But the actual agreement. It's room for debate on what exactly is in it. And the National Assembly having is this agreement legal by the current Venezuelan constitution?
7: I believe that it's not. I believe that Article 150 of the Venezuelan Constitution is very clear. It says that any national public interest contracts that are signed with foreign states or with foreign entities must be approved by the National Assembly. And this is, I mean, even Hugo Chavez took the widely criticized and fairly criticized agreements to provide oil to China. He took them before the National Assembly. They were discussed and they were approved there. The concessions that were done by the government of Rafael Caldera in the late 1990s, which were also very much criticized by Chavez, went through a debate in the National Assembly. The 1976 nationalization law was went through a debate in the then Venezuelan Congress. So this is the first time in nearly a century that Venezuela is giving away these contracts without any public debate. And yesterday the White House published a fact sheet. That's really what we know of it. But there's still a lot of details that go into these contracts that really make the difference. So if the U.S. promises that it's going to put in $100 billion of investment, and, you know, it's contradictory because the deal is supposed to bring $100 billion of investment. But President Trump says that it's not going to cost a penny to taxpayers.
8: Interrupt you there for a second. Who are the actual investors? Can you talk about who in the U.S. is investing? This is the government directly. And also, who is the Venezuelan businessman?
7: Yeah. So there's a Venezuelan firm. There's a Venezuelan firm called North American Blue Energy Partners. And this is a firm that is owned by Alejandro Betancourt. Alejandro Betancourt is a Venezuelan businessman who has been severely questioned. And there are many reports of this. Washington Post published on it, Wall Street Journal, about investigations and about how he's been referred to in several indictments for money laundering. This is the former CEO of a company called Derwick & Associates that was hired for no-bid contracts by the government of Hugo Chavez to build electricity plants, at least one of them, which never got built. Venezuela is experiencing massive electricity shortages now, partly as a result of the fact that these contracts to build energy plants were never delivered on, and those plants are now not producing any reasonable levels of energy. So the whole history around this is extremely shady. The U.S. says that it's not going to put in any money, but then where are those $100 billion going to come out of? And what happens if that new investment does not materialize? Well, what will have happened is that Venezuela will have committed to hand over a significant part of its oil production to the United States at no cost. And it's clear that this is not a deal that any Venezuelan government would have entered into unless this country had been subject to an invasion. And unless its authorities have been held at gunpoint. So I think we've replaced gunboat diplomacy now for gunpoint diplomacy.
0: As Trump said, we're going to be taking that oil out. He said, we have Exxon going in, Chevron going in, we have our big oil companies going in. And, you know, there were those who say it was the greatest deal ever made. I wanted to quote former Human Rights Watch executive director Ken Roth, who said on social media, quote, Trump says he will take control of Venezuela's huge oil reserves. The terms are unclear, but senior Venezuelan officials, all fearing arrest, are hardly in a position to negotiate vigorously, making the whole thing seem like one big military theft, Ken Roth said. We want to thank you, Francisco Rodriguez, Venezuelan economist, senior research fellow at Center for Economic and Policy Research, professor at University of Denver, his recent book, The Collapse of Venezuela. We will be doing a post-show interview with Francisco Rodriguez in Spanish. You can go to democracynow.org for that coming up. The Trump administration secretly deporting migrants to countries they have no ties to, like the Central African Republic. We'll speak with an international correspondent who just went to the CAR and spoke with those deported migrants. Stay with us.

0: Malian musician Khaira Arbi performing Nightingale of the North in Democracy Now! Studios. This is Democracy Now!, democracynow.org. I'm Amy Goodman with Juan Gonzalez. We turn now to look at how the Trump administration secretly deporting immigrants from around the world to countries they have no ties to. CBS News reports that in the span of 10 days, the Trump administration recently deported more than 100 immigrants from the U.S. to countries across Africa. CNN's international correspondent, Isabel Young, recently traveled to the Central African Republic, CAR, to find out what happened to a group of migrants who had been sent there. These were migrants from Afghanistan, from Tajikistan, from Georgia, from Iran. In a moment, Isabel Young will join us. But first, here is an excerpt from her CNN report.
1: Here's what we know about how these migrants wound up here. At 8:58 p.m. on June 11th, 18 migrants from all over the world were brought to Alexandria Airport, Louisiana. They say they were handcuffed and shackled. Several claim they were severely beaten. Two of the migrants say they refused to board the ICE deportation flight and were forced into a full-body restraint. Public records show ICE spent tens of thousands of dollars last year on restraints like the one seen here in a demo video, specifically for use on such flights. Other migrants we spoke to testified to witnessing this. A U.S. official called the allegation a flat-out lie and denied anyone was beaten. The maker of one such restraint said it's a last resort tool intended to promote safety and prevent escalation.
2: This family member informed me that he was actually removed. And I paused for about 10 to 15 seconds, not understanding what is going on, because I didn't receive any sort of information. I had no knowledge, no notice.
1: This is the plane that was used. A return flight likely cost around $1.2 million, according to flight trackers, Human Rights First, local journalists, and publicly available figures from ICE. The charter company did not reply to us. Nearly 20 hours after takeoff and a refueling stop, it touched down in Bangui, Central African Republic. Unable to enter the building they're being held in, we managed to arrange for them to meet us nearby. For some, this is the first time they've been outside since their arrival several weeks ago. Maybe I can just start with, where are you from originally?
3: I'm from Georgia.
1: You're from Georgia?
3: Yes.
4: Egypt.
1: Egypt.
5: Afghanistan.
1: Afghanistan.
6: Iraq.
1: Iraq.
7: Jordan.
1: Jordan. So all different countries. Yeah. How are you all doing here?
8: Doing here? Like a hell.
1: Like hell?
8: Yeah. No internet, no electric, too much of a mosquito. Everybody have malaria. Not safety. One time I'm going to travel outside and get some shopping. They arrested us.
9: خطفونا زي خطيفة. زمونا على مركز دمني. طلب منا مصاري. ما حدا طلع إلا اليوم. اليوم بس.
1: One of the most confounding questions is why migrants were sent here. The U.S. State Department warns people do not travel here for risk of kidnapping and terrorism, and advises those who must to leave behind a DNA sample so they can be identified by their family.
0: That was an excerpt of a report from CNN's Isabel Young. In the report, she also examined the money behind these third country deals.
1: Most of the migrants we spoke with had won protection orders from U.S. judges. This stops the government from sending them back to their home countries, where they're likely to face persecution, torture, or death. Until recently, it was incredibly rare for someone with protection orders like these to be deported, including to a third country. But that's all changed. Very little is known about what terms the CAR government agreed to with the U.S. What we do know is that on May 18th, just 1 month before the first deportation flight, State Department diplomats traveled here to meet with the president. For the past decade, the U.S. has given just a few million dollars a year to the UN Migration Agency IOM's operations in CAR. But this year, that figure shot up to $85 million. The U.S. committed an additional $50 million to the CAR Humanitarian Fund. This is at a time when the Trump administration has been slashing billions of dollars in foreign assistance. We asked the IOM about the money they're receiving. They didn't respond to our specific questions, but told us the IOM has a long-standing presence in the CAR and they're receiving funding from a range of donors.
0: CNN's international correspondent Isabel Young joining us now from London. And we're joined by Yael Shaker. She's director for the Americas and Europe at Refugees International and helps run the Third Country Deportation Watch database, joining us from Washington, D.C. Isabel Young, let's begin with you. Really a significant report you did from the Central African Republic. And, you know, this is really interesting. I also went to the Central African Republic, but during the George W. Bush government, when the U.S. deported the Haitian president, Jean-Bertrand Aristide, and his wife to CAR, they could be sure that in this autocratic regime, he would be held there. And I followed a delegation that went to take him back to the Western Hemisphere. Now it's the Trump administration. And talk about what the Trump administration is doing with CAR and who these deportees are.
4: Yeah, I mean, it is remarkable. And as you said, Amy, I mean, it's not a country where a lot of people travel to. In fact, the U.S. State Department themselves warned people not to travel there under any circumstances for any reason, because there is a real legitimate risk of, you know, kidnapping or terrorism. This is a country that is under an ongoing civil war right now. But, you know, this is one of the countries and the most recent country that the Trump administration has signed these so-called third country deportation deals with. You know, very little is known about these deals. They are tended to be shrouded in secrecy. Not a lot of it is made public. What we do know is that a significant amount of money, in fact, $85 million, was sent to the IOM, the UN Migration Agency's operations in the Central African Republic this year, on top of an additional $50 million to the CAR's humanitarian fund. And what we know, I mean, we were looking into this because we saw that there was the very first flight that was sent to the Central African Republic, full of 18 migrants back in June. And so we had been following and tracking this flight, and we had been in touch with some of the migrants. These migrants are from all over the world. Some of them come from Afghanistan, from Iran, from Iraq, from Jordan. And over the months and weeks, we were speaking to these migrants. And, you know, they are in shock. They are living in a country which they have absolutely no ties to. Many of them have never set foot in Africa before, let alone the Central African Republic. Many of them did not know where they were going to until they stepped foot on the flight. In fact, one of the migrants told me that, you know, she was looking on the screen in front of her on the seat, and she saw the words Bangui, Central African Republic, and was desperately trying to figure out where that was and where it was that she was going to. And so now that they are there, many of them are living in fear. Many of them are stuck inside these apartment buildings, unable to go out. They are living in limbo because the Central African Republic has given them 3-month visas in which they can stay, so very temporary. So they don't know what their situation is. And many of these migrants, in fact, the majority of them that we spoke to, have been given these court protection orders by U.S. judges, which means that they cannot be deported back to their home countries. So, for example, I spoke to a young Iranian pro-democracy activist who was very active in Iran several years ago. She said that she was threatened by the Islamic Revolutionary Guard and fled to the U.S. And after months and months of traveling and trekking through the Darien Gap and a lot of hardship, she arrived in the U.S. at the end of 2024, was granted this withdrawal of removal, which means that she could not be sent back to Iran for fear of persecution. But obviously, the Trump administration has found a loophole around that and has instead sent her to the Central African Republic, where she's living an extremely uncertain life right now.
5: And Isabel, you mentioned that they have basically a 3-month visa to be in the Central African Republic. Where are they expected to go after that? And did you have any communications with the U.S. Embassy in that country about their situation?
4: Well, that's a good question. I mean, I don't think anyone knows where they're supposed to go after that. We did not really get much of a response from the Central African Republic government. We don't know if they were aware that they would have to, you know, beyond just accepting these migrants for a temporary stay, whether they would actually have to try and come up with some form of solution. It seems that the IOM hasn't really been able to provide a solution for these migrants. It seems that the UNHCR hasn't really been able to provide a solution for them. As I said, many of them have won court protection orders, so they're absolutely terrified to go back to their home countries because they could face persecution, torture, or death. And there is a legitimate reason for many of them to fear exactly that. You know, when we reached out to the, well, first we went to the US embassy whilst we were in the country. They were not very forthcoming with us, and they told us to, they gave us a bit of a run around. We did eventually hear back from the US State Department, who, you know, said that all these people had gone through due process and had been deported under legitimate grounds, and that, you know, they do make deals with countries who are willing to help the U.S. with their immigration priorities. And in fact, they do even use foreign assistance where necessary to establish these deals, which we took as a sort of tacit admission that, you know, this money, this $85 million and the $50 million that I mentioned could be tied to these deportations.
5: And briefly, do you think that that this effort by the Trump administration is meant to signal to other immigrants or migrants in the U.S. that they better head back to their own countries, or this will happen to them as well?
4: Well, yeah, I mean, it doesn't seem like the Trump administration is slowing down with their deportation efforts. And in fact, even just this weekend, there was another flight that was sent to the Central African Republic with what we understand to be over 40 migrants on board, many of them from Iran, some of them from Afghanistan. In fact, one of them, their family members had fought with the U.S. military in Afghanistan. And so it does seem like, you know, perhaps this is a warning, but perhaps, you know, this is also the Trump administration willing to do whatever it takes to try and meet their deportation goals.
0: And the woman you spoke to from Iran, particularly interesting given the latest breaking news, Isabel. Newly released emails show U.S. immigration officials worked with Tehran to deport more than 100 Iranians on three flights between September 2025 and January 2026. Now, she was deported later, the woman you have done pieces on, and her fear that if after 3 months she has to leave and if she's sent to Iran, she could be killed.
4: Yeah, I mean, you've got to remember, it wasn't so long ago, in fact, earlier this year, that, you know, Trump himself was encouraging protesters in Iran to go out and protest and to keep fighting, and that the help was on the way. You know, this particular individual that we spoke to in the Central African Republic, you know, she's in her early 30s. She told us that she was thrilled when the U.S. and Israel went to war with Iran, and that she celebrated the death of the Ayatollah and hoped that she could return to Iran safely. But that obviously hasn't been the case. And, you know, now she is stuck in a situation. She is absolutely terrified that she could be repatriated or even refouled back to Iran. She says she fears execution. We spoke to her uncle and her family members who said that, you know, she could be killed. And it's a very legitimate fear if she was to return to Iran. So she's really stuck in this very difficult situation. I mean, obviously, holding an Iranian passport doesn't really buy you a free pass to many countries right now. And she's also scared that the circumstances could change. I mean, she says that she's living in fear. She's not really able to leave her apartment without, you know, help or without someone there with her. She says that the local police have been extorting her, extorting for people, including her, for cash every time she goes to the shops. This is something that the local authorities deny. And that she doesn't feel safe there as a woman, as an Iranian, but she really does not know where she can go or what her options are right now.
0: I want to bring Yael Shaker into the conversation, director, one of the directors at Refugees International and Third Country Deportation Watch co-lead. If you can talk about this database and what these bilateral agreements are, secret deals the U.S. has with other countries across Africa beyond the Central African Republic.
6: Yeah, thanks for having me. The U.S. has signed over 30 of these bilateral agreements, not made many of the terms transparent at all, used all the sort of carrots and sticks in the diplomatic toolbox to, you know, from tariffs to visa bans to economic investment to security and military aid to humanitarian aid to kind of get countries to agree to take third country nationals. And by the terms of the agreement, which are really boilerplate, you know, these countries say they'll accept these third country nationals. Usually, as Isabel was saying, they think that they're taking them temporarily. They agree there's some boilerplate language in these agreements that everybody will abide by their international obligations, not to send people back to harm, to abide by the UN Refugee Convention, to abide by the Convention Against Torture. But what we've seen is that the Trump administration, as Isabel was mentioning, is targeting for removal to these third countries people who have been found to be refugees in the United States and gotten these withholding of removal grants, saying that they would likely be persecuted or tortured if returned to their home countries. So the Trump administration is targeting them and people seeking asylum in the United States to send to these third countries, who then think that they are only responsible for holding them for a little while and can repatriate them. So what you're seeing with these deals is the Trump administration really targeting these very vulnerable populations for removal to countries that think that they can repatriate them. And by doing this is really attacking and undermining the entire architecture of refugee protection, the international architecture set up with these treaties, the Convention Against Torture, for example. Some agreements are with countries who are detaining people indefinitely, like in Eswatini, in Equatorial. Some of the agreements are with corrupt, extremely corrupt leaders. Equatorial Guinea, one of the most corrupt governments in Africa, direct money being given by the Trump administration to basically hold these third country nationals. And again, many of them are being repatriated to the countries that they fled. And so what we're seeing is, for me, I really think this should be seen, and our website really shows this, that these agreements are sort of trying to institutionalize this attack on refugee protection, not only in the United States by depriving people of their day in court, of the right to seek asylum, of staying in the United States after they've been granted refugee protection. I'm coercing them, as was mentioned, into sort of leaving on their own because of the threat of being sent to these third countries, but also actually undermining international protection globally, because many of these countries who have also signed on to these treaties are just violating them too, keeping people arbitrarily detained and then repatriating to the very countries, to persecution in the very countries in which they fled.
7: We have 20 seconds. Can you talk about how many countries have these agreements with the United States? In Africa, in Latin America, and how many tens of thousands of immigrants have been sent to countries that are not their own?
6: So we know of 35 agreements. There may be more we don't know of yet. And over 22,000 people have been sent. And a lot of people have already had their cases canceled and have the threat hanging over them of being sent to these third countries.
7: Yael Shaker, I want to thank you for being with us, Director for the Americas and Europe at Refugees International, co-lead of the Third Country Deportation Watch Database. We'll link to it all. And thank you so much in London to Isabel Young, CNN International correspondent. We'll link to your report, How Trump is Secretly Deporting Migrants to Africa. Coming up, we look at Puerto Rico's escalating water crisis. Amidst a historic drought, Puerto Rico is rationing water. Back in 20 seconds.

0: Contra Todo, Against Everything, by the Puerto Rican singer and songwriter Ile, performing in our Democracy Now! Studio. This is Democracy Now!, democracynow.org. I'm Amy Goodman with Juan Gonzalez. In Puerto Rico, the month of July was the driest on record in more than 120 years, accompanied by record-breaking heat. Reservoirs are so low, the governors declared a state of emergency for more than two dozen cities and towns. Agricultural areas, as well as cities, are impacted. The Aqueduct and Sewer Authority implemented a water rationing schedule in early August, where 180,000 households and businesses in San Juan and surrounding areas received public water only every other 48 hours, complicating daily life for more than a half a million Puerto Ricans who are U.S. citizens. But the current water crisis in Puerto Rico is not an isolated event. Juan Carlos Davila filed this report from Puerto Rico.
1: Puerto Rico's water crisis is worsening, and this summer's record drought isn't the only reason why. In early August, the Water and Sewage Authority began rationing water services for residents of San Juan and surrounding areas due to the drought. But even before the drought was declared in July, communities in Loíza and San Juan were having water problems, and people depend on water trucks to meet their needs. This is Melody Arevalo, who runs a local restaurant in Loíza.
2: Well, the problems began 3 months ago. A day like today has been difficult because we had water needs since yesterday. And because of the chaos that's been happening around the country, our cistern was not filled yesterday. Today we had very little water and we had to dispatch the clients we already had here.
1: In some places, like Residencial Luis Lloren Torres, Puerto Rico's largest public housing project, the government has installed water cisterns to mitigate the crisis. This is Antonio Puruco Latimer, community leader and former Puerto Rican basketball player.
3: Our country should not be living this way. Public housing projects should not be having these types of cisterns in different areas to solve a situation, because supposedly we live in a country where we shouldn't have to be dealing with these kinds of water problems that have been created over time.
4: Not even a drop. Every time I open it, I grab it and say, oh my goodness, not even a little sound comes through.
1: Aida Luz Peña lives in a third floor apartment at Lloren Torres, but the water rarely reaches her on the third floor. And she needs to buy water bottles so she can cook, which strains her limited budget.
4: They've left us without water, yet we still get the bill. Charge us for what we actually use when the water is on.
1: Many Puerto Ricans understand that the ongoing water shortages and water rationing could have been prevented. According to estimates of Puerto Rico's Water and Sewage Authority, about 60% of water gets lost through pipes and other broken infrastructure. Hydrologist Amira Ode says the water rationing could have been prevented.
5: The amount of water that we lose through old broken pipes equals to three lakes. So while people are suffering scarcity, the government is talking about just mitigating the crisis right now. But they are still not talking about solving the crisis from the root, fixing the broken infrastructure.
1: We also spoke to community leader Erwin Gonzalez in San Juan.
6: This isn't a question of today or the day before yesterday, that you come and help by bringing us a small water tank. This is something that you could have been working on and repaired with anticipation years ago, government after government, you know. It has been 12 years of the same administration, and we haven't seen anything, absolutely anything, where Puerto Rico is progressing.
7: Sometimes they create the problem and the chaos so they can bring a solution. All these people from chaos, they make money. water in Puerto Rico. It's so chaos. Who's making money? The people with the trucks who got to transport water. The people who are sending the blue big cisterna. Supermarkets, they got to sell water. So they making money. So from chaos, a lot of people make money, but the ones who suffer are the poor people.
1: Hydrologist Amira Ode says the government of Puerto Rico has to come up with a robust plan to address future droughts, a reality that is expected to only get worse with climate change.
5: Our government has ignored climate and environmental experts for decades, and this is just the result of what is happening. This drought and this rationing is not a surprise. The Caribbean is expected to have worse droughts. So we're going to have more extreme temperatures. More heat means more evaporation of the water that we have in our lakes. Also, this drought could last longer, bring even less rain. So we need to fix the infrastructure problem now to prepare for future crises and literally help save lives.
1: It seems calm here in Lake La Plata, a reservoir that supplies rural towns and other cities around the metropolitan area with water. But Domingo Nevarez, who fishes at this lake, says the water levels are dropping noticeably every day.
8: Como puedes notar, el embalse ha bajado.
9: As you can see, the reservoir levels have dropped dramatically. Where those trees are and that white border, where the cabins are, the water used to reach all the way there, and I've seen it steadily decreasing. Now I've noticed it dropping again in recent days because this area is damp, very damp.
1: If water levels in reservoirs like La Plata continue to drop, Puerto Rico's water crisis could get far worse, engulfing even more of the island.
0: Thanks so much to Juan Carlos Davila, with help from Camila Rodriguez and Rogelio Marzan, for that report. We are joined now from Puerto Rico by Juan Carlos Davila, filmmaker, journalist, finalist for the 8th Annual Library of Congress Levine Ken Burns Prize for Film. Congratulations for that, Juan Carlos. Before we move on to the 10th anniversary, are you concerned that the problems and the water shortage will be used as an argument for privatization?
10: Yeah, thanks, Amy. Yeah, definitely. I think that it has been a strategy that has been put forth before by the Puerto Rican government and those in the Puerto Rican government that respond to private interests and to corporations, that they use the crisis in a form to justify privatization. They use climate change and they use a very intentional form of not maintaining the infrastructure of the country in order for it to fail and, again, justify the privatization. We have seen this with the privatization of the electrical system, where the government, alongside the local corporate media, start putting out a narrative that the system, the electrical system, was not working properly because the government basically could not handle it. And what they did is that they started to put forward that the solution was the privatization. And LUMA started administrating the Electrical Power Authority of Puerto Rico since 2021, and nothing has improved. We continue having constant blackouts. We're continuing having power interruptions. So a privatization of the water system is not going to solve a problem either if we look at the precedents.
0: Also on Monday, Puerto Ricans marked 10 years since President Obama appointed the first members of the Fiscal Oversight Management Board to oversee the restructuring of debt of the island's finances. The Board of Overseers was created by the 2016 PROMESA law passed by the U.S. Congress. For many Puerto Ricans, the anti-democratic structure of the board imposed by the U.S. President and Congress course, highlights the quasi-colonial status of Puerto Rico, a territory where residents have no voting representation in Congress and can't vote for president. Puerto Ricans protested the continued existence of the board in San Juan Monday.
11: From the beginning, we told the people this law wouldn't bring anything good or positive. Exactly the opposite, that they would charge an illegal debt at the cost of our suffering, that they would abandon the people to pay the debt. Sadly, 10 years later, here we are. The essential services, water, power, education, public health, safety, every day they are worse.
0: For more on what 10 years of the Fiscal Control Board has meant for Puerto Rico, we're joined by Luis Valentin, an investigative reporter with the award-winning Center for Investigative Journalism in Puerto Rico, joining us also from San Juan. Luis, talk about the significance of this decade anniversary and what's happened.
12: So I would say that it's been 10 years ever since the passage of PROMESA, and even if La Junta, as we call it, has restructured some of the Puerto Rico's debt and has implemented fiscal discipline, the reality is that we still have no fully balanced budgets, and Puerto Rico has not regained access to credit markets as PROMESA states. So what has happened is that when it was supposed to be temporary, La Junta was supposed to be a temporary entity in Puerto Rico, it has become deeply embedded in the government and in the day-to-day operations of the government. At Centro de Periodismo Investigativo, we released a report last year that found that La Junta has identified at least 50 different actions that the government must undertake before they leave the island or they cease to exist. And this is a very expansive interpretation of what PROMESA states. It calls for four consecutive balanced budgets under modified accrual and the return to credit markets at affordable rates. But the board has decided to interpret this into a long list of actions, some of which could take a long time. So in the end, what we found is that even if La Junta says that they are trying to finish their mandate here in Puerto Rico and leave, their actions speak otherwise.
13: And Luis, I wanted to ask you, we were talking with Juan Carlos Davila earlier about the water situation. Could you talk about what the Oversight Board has been doing in terms of the Puerto Rico Aqueduct and Sewer Authority? Because most people don't realize that PRASA, which is what it's known as, was actually privatized years ago in the 90s. And that was such a failure by the French water company that took it over that it was then brought back under government control. And then it went bankrupt with all the other agencies of the government in the debt crisis. What is the position of PROMESA Board right now in terms of the water authority?
12: So yes, the water crisis predates PROMESA, right? Like, it's been years in the making of underinvestment by the Puerto Rico government in terms of infrastructure and maintenance. But the reality is that PRASA is under the board's oversight. They require them to submit budgets, a fiscal plan, that they can require implementation plans on the infrastructure work being conducted by PRASA. So in the end, this water crisis taking place right now in Puerto Rico, also La Junta bears some responsibility on it. It has restructured part of the PRASA's debt, but it was not done so in a full restructuring mode. It did not reduce the debt, and that pretty much crowds out resources that could be used for infrastructure work. On the question on the privatization side of it, we have to remember what La Junta did with PREPA, the island's power
0: utility. We have 10 seconds,
12: utility. Luis. They moved for a full privatization. With respect to PRASA, they have not done so yet, but you could argue that within the fiscal plan, they have introduced suggestions of privatization of services within PRASA.
0: We're going to have to leave it there, but we're going to do part two of our discussion also in Spanish and post it at democracynow.org. Luis Valentin, investigative reporter at the Center for Investigative Journalism in Puerto Rico. This is Democracy Now! I'm Amy Goodman with Juan Gonzalez.
14: Capitalism, it's an economic system almost synonymous with America itself. But is that system working anymore?
15: Why have our industries consolidated? Why are wages so low? Why is inequality so high? Capitalists, lobbying, organizing the society to make it harder to achieve those goals.
14: Or is capitalism still a great engine of prosperity and innovation for workers and businesses?
16: It really is the best point in history to have lived economically.

0: there's a reality that the powers that be keep trying to put out of sight and out of mind. Poverty. Yes, right here in our own fabulously rich USA. Don't tell anybody, but millions of American children, workers, and elderly people are enduring the personal horror of dispiriting, debilitating, deadening poverty every day. It's our national horror, too, for the greatest cause of their penury is not lack of ambition, drug addiction, stupidity, or other canards hurled at the impoverished. Rather, it's the moral poverty of the rich and powerful who routinely rig the system to cut off food access, hold down wages, eliminate health care and child care, jack up rents, privatize everything, and turn government into an exclusive club for corporations and the rich. Such deliberate moves by moneyed and political elites to close off America's pathways of upward mobility is both stupid and suicidal. Not only does it foment deep social anger, but it denies our country the creativity, enterprise, and yes, the genius inherent in even the poorest communities. Most pathetically, the callous moves to abandon the poor is driven by the worst traits in our society. One, a condescending right-wing meanness that openly regards the poor as failed humans who are unworthy of public support. And two, upper-class fear that the poor are hardwired moochers who pollute the gene pool, so they must not be coddled. This is Jim Hightower saying, our people's fundamental values are better than this, and America obviously has the wherewithal to do better. There's no excuse for letting poverty bigots and billionaires set America's ethical standards. To assert little d democratic values and take action, go to breachrepairers.org. 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
3: America's economy runs by capitalism. That is a fact that some celebrate and others lament. But now even some fans of capitalism are looking at how it's working in the U.S. and they are asking, is capitalism broken? I'm John Donvan. This is Open to Debate, and that's the question we're going to argue. Our debaters, Nick Hanauer, an entrepreneur, an investor, a thinker, and Jason Furman, an economist, a professor, also a thinker, who helped guide economic decision-making during the Obama administration. Nick and Jason, welcome to Open to Debate.
4: Thank you so much.
3: I want to say now to anybody who is listening, do not assume that you know who is taking which side, because you're probably going to be surprised. Nick Hanauer, you who have done so very well under capitalism,
4: I have.
3: You are the one here arguing that capitalism is broken. The floor is yours, Nick, to bring us your opening.
4: Thank you, John. Let me start by saying that markets are the greatest social technology ever created for creating prosperity. Nothing else comes close. I've founded, funded, or managed over 40 companies creating tens of billions of market capitalization. I feel very confident I understand them. So let's be precise about what's actually on trial today. It's not markets, it's capitalism. Markets are a technology for solving human problems. Market capitalism is an ideology defining who that technology serves. And it's right there in the name, capitalism. Capitalism is an ism, a belief system, an ideology that is taught in every school, that's written into our tax code, labor laws, trade agreements, that has long defined our norms and expectations about who gets what and why. The textbook definition of capitalism isn't what's being debated today. What is worth debating is what is happening in the real world and what the capitalists believe, the rich and powerful people who capitalism serves, and what they want all of us to believe about how markets really work. If you take them at their word, capitalists believe that the sole purpose of the corporation is to maximize returns to shareholders, not to customers, not to workers, not to the community or the country. Capitalists believe that people earn exactly what they're worth, that market outcomes, however unequal or absurd, are always both moral and efficient. Capitalists believe that regulating corporations kills growth, it raises

0: Raising wages kills jobs, and that cutting taxes on the rich creates prosperity for everyone. Of course, there is no empirical evidence for any of this, yet this is the capitalism that has guided our nation's policies for more than 50 years, a half century over which the bottom 90% of Americans lost $79 trillion to rising inequality, $3.9 trillion in 2023 alone, enough to give every American worker a $32,000 a year raise. In the 1970s, wages were about 51% of this economy. Today, they're about 41%, the lowest share ever recorded. Corporate profits went the other direction, rising from 6% to 12.4%. And what are we doing with those profits? This year, American corporations will spend roughly $1.5 trillion, 4.5% of GDP, buying their own stock back, which was illegal until 1982. Americans are now $79 trillion poorer, less secure, and less resilient than they would have been had capitalism not concentrated wealth at the very top. For example, in 1985, it took a typical American 40 weeks of work a year to afford housing, healthcare, transportation, food, education, and the other essentials of the middle-class life. By 2022, it took 62 weeks. Last time I checked, there are still only 52 weeks in a year. So it should come as no surprise that 65% of American voters now say the system is rigged against them, or that only 12% think our democracy is working well. This is not an economic system with some policy problems. This is a failed ideology that is taking our republic down with it. So has market capitalism failed? Of course it has. But don't let Jason or anybody else tell you that the only alternative is socialism. I'm here to argue that markets can be built to serve human beings, not just capital and capitalists. I'm here to argue for a paradigm shift, what I and my colleague, Oxford University economist Eric Beinart, and I call market humanism, the emerging new economic science that teaches that the more people we fully include in the economy, the faster and more prosperous and more innovative it grows. Market humanism is what you get when you build an economy around the proposition that the purpose of the economy is human flourishing, not returns to capital. And all of the evidence suggests that when we do that, the economy grows faster and a democracy grows stronger. Thank you.
1: Thank you, Nick. Jason, now it's your turn to convince us capitalism is not, in fact, broken.
2: So it's great to be with you again. It's great to be with my friend Nick. I actually agreed with an awful lot of what he said, and we'll try to come to some of that. But I want to start by talking about housing. That's an issue that is important to every American, to every person in the world. Everyone needs housing. Let's look at what's happened to housing over the last 50 years. We've gone from a situation in which the typical family had fewer rooms than people to one in which it has more rooms than people. Indoor plumbing has become universal, air conditioning almost entirely universal, extreme overcrowding is almost entirely a thing of the past. And you even look at the last 10 or 20 years, and there are more children that have their own bedroom today rather than having to share than was the case even 10 or 20 years ago, more square feet per person than 10 or 20 years ago, and better and more appliances. In one sense, housing tells the story of the success that we've had. Notwithstanding every bit of negativity, Nick said, from a material perspective, if you had a choice to be living in the year 2026 or the year 2020 or the year 2010 or the year 1970, pick your number, 2026 would be the year you would choose. It's the year in which you have far and away the most material abundance. And that's true not just for the wealthiest Americans, but for people in the middle class. It's also true for the poor. Now, the system we have is very far from perfect, and housing is a very good example of that as well. Housing is still too expensive. It's something too many families struggle with. It was, I believe, one of the essentials that Nick listed, that it now takes you 60 weeks or whatever it was a year to get to. And an awful lot of why that is because we haven't given capitalism and the housing sector a fair shot. We passed laws that limit and ban building of larger houses, of apartment buildings, building houses closer to each other. We have a permitting process that makes it take forever to build new construction. And then in some of our cities, we're increasingly saying that we're going to do things like rent control when the evidence is overwhelming that that leads to less building and higher prices overall and less supply in the long run. And so on this very fundamental core area of the economy, first of all, today is the best time ever to live. But second of all, if we want to continue to make more progress, it's going to be with that institution that Nick cited, which is markets, and we could even call it capitalism. One thing that I don't think capitalism does is guarantee that you share income in the way that you would like. It pays people something roughly related to their marginal product, what they produced. That's an economic fact, but not a moral one. And the way to solve that is not with punishment, not with trying to undo and countermand markets, but is with a more progressive tax and transfer system. That's one we've successfully built up over the last 100 years in the United States, and one that we can do more to build going forward.
1: Thank you very much, Jason. So we're going to get to the back and forth in a moment, but before we do, let's share with our audience a little bit more about why you're thinking about this question in the way that you do. Nick, you are, I want to say first, a returning debater to the program, so welcome back.
0: Thank you.
1: You advocate for things like raising the minimum wage, taxing the wealthy with your organization, Civic Ventures. You're also, as I alluded to, a very successful entrepreneur and a venture capitalist. Yeah. With some pretty impressive credentials under your belt, including Aquantive, which you sold to Microsoft in 2007 for $6.4 billion. And even before that, way back, you were an early investor and advisor to Amazon in the 1990s.
0: Yeah, the first non-family investor, yeah.
1: So that worked out. My question to you is, considering that the system has worked for you so well, how often does the question come up, are you asked, are you a traitor to your class? Do you get that question a lot? And how do you respond to it?
0: I am continually called that. And I don't, but I don't think it's fair. I think that what we are witnessing in the United States right now is capitalism eating itself. I mean, the rising inequality that it characterizes our economy isn't, I think this is the most important point, isn't merely an economic inconvenience for the people that it affects. It is, you know, most insidiously what shreds the reciprocity norms that make social cohesion possible and hence democracy. And that's the thing that is so dangerous.
1: Jason, I think this is actually your seventh debate with us going back several years. Could that be right? So we're delighted to have you back again. Just a good debater.
2: Not managing expectations very well here, but go on.
1: You worked under President Clinton. You, as I said, you were an economic advisor to President Obama. You were chairman of the Council of Economic Advisors. You played a big role in shaping his economic agenda, including the response to the recession and the stimulus package. Currently, you teach economics at Harvard. You're defending capitalism for us. And I'm wondering, are you surprised that that question is even on the table to being asked to defend capitalism nowadays?
2: Surprised by the growth of that question. And, you know, I do think there's different reasons that we could explore for why it's grown. One model is the one that Nick is implicitly arguing, which is that for 50 years, living standards have stagnated, inequality has increased, and so people are becoming growingly discontent. I think that doesn't exactly fit the facts. If you look at after taxes and transfer, inequality rose a lot through the year 2000, but it's pretty much leveled off since then. I think part of the discontent people have is we had a horrible financial crisis, then we had a horrible bout of inflation. And historically, when you see that, and I lived through both of those, as we all did, in my case as a policymaker for one, a policy commentator in the other. And so, you know, I think we're going through a moment in our country where the fallout for that has all sorts of collateral damage for the way people are thinking about the world.
1: All right, thank you. We're going to get to the back and forth portion of the program right after this break. I'm John Donvan. This is Open to Debate, and we'll be right back.
3: The Carrizozo Community Festival is on Saturday, September the 5th, from 10 a.m. until 8 p.m. in McDonald Park and on 12th Street. There will be arts and crafts, food trucks, a parade including vintage cars, and live music. The event is open to the public. For more information, the phone number is 575-973-3239.
1: Welcome back to Open to Debate. I'm John Donvan. We're debating the question, is capitalism broken, with Nick Hanauer and Jason Furman. We've heard both of them make their cases. I want to just tell you what I'm hearing in terms of your opening arguments. And before I even say that, I want to be clear. Both of you are capitalists. You believe in capitalism. You both support a well-functioning capitalism. This debate right now is whether capitalism in the U.S. functions in a mostly desirable way. Nick, you're arguing it absolutely does not, that the assumed priorities of capitalism as it now functions, of letting markets and the drive for efficiency decide what investment should be made, what wages should be, has led us to the woeful place of extreme concentrations of wealth and power, and as a consequence, a broken American spirit. Jason, you acknowledge that things are not perfect. You even say they're far from perfect, but you still were describing a concept of capitalism as the greatest economic driver of human flourishing the world has ever seen. You also point out that capitalism can be hobbled, and has been in the case of solving the housing problem, by wrong-headed government intervention. Implicitly, I think, jumping ahead to where Nick might be going with some of his arguments. So that's what I'm hearing from the beginning. There's a lot for us to dig into, as you've already both started doing. I want to take this to you, Jason. We heard Nick make the argument that markets, great engine, but under the current system, they are not serving human flourishing, with references to things like health and security and dignity, that markets aren't making those decisions in the right way about those issues, and that an economy should be geared towards that. And that's where capitalism, as it's now practiced, fails. What's your response to that?
2: At its core, markets are about a voluntary transaction. One person has something, the other person has something else, and they trade. As a strong presumption, we should think of that as probably likely to make both sides better off, and thus most likely to make the world better off. And for an awful lot of things, you know, what type of music I listen to, what type of cookies I eat, what type of clothing I wear, letting people make those choices, having markets produce the things they like, is a wonderful thing. Now, there's certain important exceptions to that. Markets produce too much carbon, and that's why we need policies with respect to that. Markets produce goods that are overly addictive. But my starting presumption would be that in most spheres, they let people do, you know, what they want and provide enormous variety, catering to the enormous variety of our tastes in a way that it's hard to imagine any other system could possibly accomplish.
1: Nick, do you feel your argument has just been refuted?
0: No. So I am in violent agreement with the proposition that markets as a social technology are the best thing humans have ever devised to generate prosperity, novelty, and innovation. But markets are not what we are debating here. Markets can be arranged in million different ways. And the form of markets that we have adopted, that capitalism, has clearly failed the majority of citizens. And, you know, what Jason said reflects this very orthodox way of understanding what markets do. What markets are is institutional arrangements that enable cooperation, which is humanity's superpower. There's this idea that markets work because they allow competition. It's not true. Lions are very competitive, but lions cannot build guitars. The reason markets are an unmatched social technology is that they are evolutionary systems that enable groups of people to cooperate at scale. Because prosperity in human societies isn't GDP or money, it is the accumulation of solutions to human problems. And that is why markets are the unmatched social technology. And when you understand it thus, it becomes very, very clear that you want to organize markets in ways that it promote human flourishing, not capital appreciation. All of the empirical evidence suggests that when we organize markets to benefit the typical citizen, not only does the typical citizen do better, but the economy grows twice as fast as well.
2: We would like corporations to be nice. We'd like corporations to look after people. We'd like corporations to do the right thing. And I heard Nick talking about that in the opening. I confess I'm extremely cynical about it. And no amount of talking about, you know, socially conscious corporations is going to change them very much. So what will change corporations is competition. So a corporation would love to pay someone $15 an hour. But if the business next door is going to pay them $16 an hour, then they have to pay them $16. If the one next door is going to pay them $17, they're going to have to pay them $17.
0: Okay, but look, what Jason says is in theory true. With perfect competition, you get better outcomes. But what is the barrier to more competition in our markets? Capitalists. Like the one thing capitalists hate more than anything is competition. Why have our industries consolidated? Why are wages so low? Why is inequality so high? Capitalists, lobbying, organizing the society to make it harder to achieve those goals. This is the problem. Our entire society is organized around this outrageously absurd proposition that the only legitimate purpose of the corporation is to enrich shareholders. This is nuts. This is craziness. And the problem
1: Let me jump in. Is that nuts, Jason? Is that nuts?
0: It's crazy.
2: I mean, I'd say several different things. Nick threw so many things at me at once. I don't know which one to take.
0: That's
2: on.
0: My strategy,
2: I mean,
0: Jason.
2: First of all, I think it was very telling that he started talking about capitalists, because there I agree. You look at large CEOs, they don't like competition. Moreover, they run their businesses internally a little bit like Soviet central planning.
0: Yes.
2: And so I love capitalism. I don't think every capitalist loves capitalism quite as much as I do.
0: No.
2: And that gets to all my examples of ways in which people sort of engage in rent seeking and try to rig the government to stop competition and to stop markets, and why I think we need more capitalism and more markets. When it comes to inequality, though, the majority of the increase in inequality is well explained by a combination of technological changes and educational changes. We reduced the number of people getting college degrees, or the pace at which it was increasing. There's role for other factors like monopsony. But if you look at the consensus of hundreds and hundreds of economics papers, there's lots of different causes of the rise in inequality, but the majority of it is related to just old-fashioned technology and education. And by the way, that says we can solve it. We can solve it with education.
1: Jason,
2: we can solve it with taxes.
1: But Jason, we're getting away from the statement that Nick made, that the purpose of a corporation being seen as increasing the value to shareholders is crazy. Do corporations have any other functions, roles, responsibilities?
2: I think it's completely unrealistic to believe a corporation is going to do anything other than that. So in some sense, I agree with Milton Friedman. That's what a company is going to do, whether you want to think they're going to or not. That is what they are going to do. So then what do you need to do? You need to use the tax system, for example, have a carbon tax, so that as they pursue their profits, they don't emit too much carbon. You need a corporate tax so that as they're producing the profits, some of those benefits get shared more broadly than their own shareholders. So you need regulations and taxes.
1: All after the fact.
2: Accept that you need after the fact, and then you need to accept that 90% of what they're going to do by pursuing their shareholder interest is good. Amazon's created trillions and trillions of dollars of benefits for consumers, but
0: and killed millions of jobs.
2: Our unemployment rate is the lowest now that it's been in the last 60 years. Over the last decade, the average unemployment rate is the lowest it's been in the last 60 years. So Amazon created jobs, and it destroyed jobs. But that's silly to think of it as losing jobs. The Fed
1: Nick, jump in
2: is
1: there,
2: in charge
1: please.
2: Of the unemployment
0: rate. Look, here's the thing. When you basically commit yourself as a society to making the purpose of the corporation shareholder value maximization, you permit all kinds of behaviors that just aren't good for the society at large, like lobbying Congress with the money you make to make it ever harder to raise wages or impose standards on corporations. And this has just become a runaway effect, which has allowed a huge amount of corporate consolidation. It has allowed corporate profits to rise from 6% of the economy to 12, while wages have diminished by almost exactly the same amount. That has nothing to do with economics. That has nothing to do with education or technology. It is simply a consequence of a change in how much power workers used to have relative to capitalists. Power is what defines what, who gets what and why, not some magical economic theory.
2: I think you had this fundamental premise that somehow left to their own devices, corporations just do really bad stuff.
0: Well, and clearly that's often the case.
2: That is sometimes the case.
0: And that's why the case.
2: Oh, but
0: that's why we're having this conversation.
2: But here we are sitting in the year 2026 with the lowest unemployment rate our country has had in 60 years. And where do all these jobs come from? They come from the private sector. Where do they, why do companies hire people? They don't hire people as a charity project because they want to be nice. They hire people because their shareholders benefit from them hiring those
0: Correct.
2: People. And
0: Correct.
2: That's a system that has worked a whole lot better than any other dream you could sort of put together on a whiteboard that's either, you know, untested or counterproductive when it's met with, you know, the realities of the real world. So I would say start with people as they are. And then, yes, absolutely, use things like taxes to help channel the outcomes you want. But fundamentally, the gains from trade are positive enough that most of the time it's going to be a good yeah. thing.
0: Again, markets are fantastic, but the purpose of the corporation should not merely be to enrich shareholders. The purpose of the corporation in a democratic society should be to solve human problems in a reasonably fair and sustainable way. And profit is the reward for doing that. And if you cannot, for example, run a large enterprise while paying your workers enough to live in dignity without government assistance, then maybe you should find a different job.
2: This is a place where we violently disagree. I get government assistance. The government gives me tax subsidies for my retirement savings. It gives me tax subsidies for my health care. The idea that we would think it's an indignity that somebody else might get government assistance for food or for housing, that's basically buying into what was a traditionally very anti-government, anti-social welfare premise. I'd like to have a capitalism that looks a lot more like Denmark, a country that doesn't interfere very much in labor markets, doesn't interfere very much in product markets, but doesn't view it as an indignity that people pay into a system, in their case, through things like a value-added tax, and then they get supported through that same system.
0: But so Jason,
2: moving to that type of thing, rather than treating it as an indignity to get something from the government, that's almost offensive and playing into the hands of the people that are constantly trying to do things like
0: Jason,
2: cut back on nutritional assistance.
0: Jason, in Denmark, no one is paid so little that they can't afford to live in dignity. The minimum wage is like $26 an hour. They have organized their society so their businesses pay people enough to get by without food stamps. Hey, look, here's the thing. You either believe in capitalism and markets or you don't. It cannot simultaneously be true that we have a great system and that it will come tumbling down if capitalists are required to pay their workers enough for them to get by without government assistance.
2: Oh, but that's because not everyone produces. Not everyone produces enough that for what they should get. And I don't think they should be penalized for that. I don't think they should be hurt for that. I think that's why there's an incredibly important role for the government. You seem to think markets can solve every problem.
0: No.
2: I don't think they can.
0: Definitely not.
2: I believe in a robust social safety net and don't think we should be denigrating that as somehow undermining people's pride. And that's not the way people think. No one who gets things like Social Security, gets Medicare, feels as if some indignity has happened. Why don't the companies keep paying people through 80? Why don't they give them a large enough pension for the rest of their life? They're not going to do that. That's why we think it's important for the government to do that. You seem to think you want to put this all in the hands of companies, but this
0: Jason,
2: is not going to work.
0: Jason, corporate profits have doubled from 6% to 12%. Should we let them rise from 12% to 18% while the percentage of the economy that goes to wages falls from 41% to 30%? Like, what kind of economic system is that? It's ludicrous. That extra 6% isn't profit because it needs to be or should be or has to be. That 6% extra in profit is profit because powerful people manipulated the system to create that outcome. That 6% could be wages today and once was. We're spending 4.5% of GDP this year on stock buybacks. This is nuts. It's crazy.
2: I think it's crazy to not want stock buybacks when the alternative is the companies would just get bigger and bigger by buying other companies.
0: The alternative
2: you don't get to decide what they do with their money. They're going to decide what they do with their money.
0: You absolutely get to decide what they do with their money because we live in a democracy and we can constrain these organizations in ways that make them pro-social. That $1.5 trillion could very easily be spent on wages. Instead, it's spent on lining the pockets of Wall Street and the executives who are doing those stock buybacks, by the way, to wash out the stock incentives the dilution created by the stock incentives that they get. I have done stock buybacks. I doubt you have. I know why people do them. They're not doing them for any social reason. They're not doing
2: it
0: for any economic reason. It's self-dealing, and it was illegal until 1982, and it is one of the canonical examples of why the system we have adopted is broken. That $1.5 trillion should be wages. And if it was, the economy would be growing faster, our democracy would be stronger, and everyone in the country would be happier. And that is an option.
2: I mean, if you look at the highest wages adjusted for inflation, the highest wages we've ever had in American history were in February of this year. They've gone down a bit since then because the Iran war and gasoline prices have spiked. The second highest wages we had in this country's history, adjusted for inflation, was in 2025. The third highest was in the year 2024. They've been rising faster for people at the 10th and 20th percentile than they have for people at the 80th
1: and
2: 90th.
1: Nick and Jason, hang on. I have never had less work to do in a debate. The two of you are doing very well together. But I do have this question. Because of the implication that you made at the beginning, Nick, that the public is losing faith in capitalism. I just want to get your take, both of you, on the recent apparent rise in some areas of the concepts of socialism and whether you think, how do you process what's going on in that regard? Why don't you go first on that?
2: Beginning, which is people are have a lot of discontent right now. One theory of the discontent is 50 years of economic problems and they're fed up and they want to change it. I think that's Nick's theory. Don't think that matches the evidence. To me, those things like the rise of social media have changed the way people see the world, have increased polarization, have magnified certain voices. And there's the fact that we've always seen coming out of things like financial crises and inflation and pandemics, and we've had all three of those in the last 15 years, all sorts of dislocation and discontent in our society. And then finally, Nick and I both understand how horrific communism was as an economic system, and he hasn't disputed that, and I'm not accusing him of trying to install communism in America. But for a lot of people who are younger, that memory has just faded increasingly over time. So I broadly think that that's where things are.
1: Nick?
0: So I have great sympathy for people who are talking about, or at least some of the people are talking about socialism, because I strongly disagree with Jason about the reality on the ground. Socialism is, if you take the word seriously, and it is akin to communism, it's state ownership of private enterprise, that's a terrible idea. We should reject socialism, and we should move on to what my co-author and I call market humanism, which is a market-based system that is devoted to human flourishing and organized around that proposition.
1: Okay, we're coming up to another quick break. I'm John Donvan. This is Open to Debate, and we'll be right back.
4: I'm Dr. Anthony Lizerwitz, and this is Climate Connections. Tree-lined city streets are more than just pretty. The trees' canopies provide shade. Their roots help filter stormwater. And as they grow, the trees absorb planet-warming carbon pollution. But when a hurricane hits, winds can wipe out those trees and broken branches can damage homes and cars. Stephanie Cadaval of the University of Florida says maintaining

0: and pruning trees can limit these risks.
1: Trees that are not well-maintained, trees that are unhealthy, these trees are at greater risk for dropping limbs.
0: It's also important to plant the right trees in the right spots. Catoval says some species, like live oaks and gumbo limbos in the Florida region, are more wind-resistant. Large trees should be placed far from homes and power lines and given ample space for their roots to grow and anchor them in the wind.
2: Sometimes we've got some pretty large trees planted in spaces that are pretty small, and you have to imagine the amount of root space that they have is pretty limited.
0: And planting trees in groups is beneficial because they can help shield each other from the wind. With these precautions, hurricane-prone areas can limit storm damage and protect their urban forests. Climate Connections is produced by the Yale Center for Environmental Communication. To learn more about climate change, visit climateconnections.org.
3: Welcome back to Open to Debate. I'm John Donvan, and I'm joined by Nick Hanauer of Civic Ventures and economist Jason Furman. And now we're going to bring in some other voices to ask some expert questions of our debaters. The first person I'd like to welcome is financial journalist and writer Mary Childs. Mary, thank you so much for joining us. You were a co-host of NPR's Planet Money for nearly 7 years, so I'm thinking people are going to recognize your voice. You now have your own podcast. It's called Mary in America, where you grill interesting people. So you're an interesting person, and this is an interesting debate. So we're delighted to have you here. Please come in with your question.
4: Thank you so much. I'm so excited to be here. And I'm curious because, Nick, I think you've been so rhetorically successful in building a lot of these points and identifying where people are upset. But what I'm failing to hear is what you would actually do about it. So you can regulate, you can legislate, you can tax, you can use the tools of government to cause a corporation to act in a way or another.
5: Yes.
4: And consumers can pressure corporations to act in one way or another. But we seem to not quite be doing those. I mean, it's not working, to your point, for conditions
5: because
4: to be
5: because of capitalism.
4: Okay, but what do you mean? Like, how do you change it then?
5: You profoundly change how you see economic cause and effect. So we are living in a paradigm that describes how the world works, which I think is profoundly mistaken. If it was true the economy was a Pareto optimal equilibrium, then it would be true by definition that when you raised wages, it killed jobs. The problem is that is not what the economy actually is. It is an ecology, it's an ecosystem, it's a complex adaptive system. It's characterized by increasing returns, not decreasing returns. So claiming that when wages rise, jobs fall would be like claiming that when plants grow, animals shrink. That is just not how the system works. And as a consequence of that paradigm, we have organized ourselves in ways that has slowed economic growth, concentrated wealth at the top, threatens the democracy, and makes it very difficult to address other existential challenges. And so, yes, we have to use the power of government, democratic governance, to reorganize how we purpose markets, how we constrain them, and how we ensure that they work to better the society, not simply make a few people richer.
6: Look, you know, I teach an introductory economics class where we teach ways in which people are rational, ways in which people are so-called behavioral or psychological and differ from the textbook model, the thing you might assume is the textbook model, but no longer actually is the textbook model. We talk about the ways in which people are pro-social and trust matters. But fundamentally, I'd say for the most important decisions we make, if you have the option of buying things at two different stores, you're going to buy it at the cheaper store. If you have two similar jobs, you're going to take the one that pays more. If you as a corporation have two business plans and one has a higher profit and one has a lower profit, you're going to adopt a higher profit one. And so when it comes to the economic sphere, the majority of the choices that people make as consumers, as workers, and as businesses actually are financially motivated, we can lament that. We can think it's bad. I think a lot of good things have come out of it. But to some degree, I don't think you can actually fundamentally change human nature. Then I would finally say, in some sense, I think Nick didn't really answer the question because I've still heard a lot of rhetoric about what we'd like a better world to look like with almost nothing resembling a specific as to, you know, how his government takeover of corporate financial policy is going to work.
4: It sounds like a hearts and minds campaign. Is that right,
5: no.
4: Nick? No.
5: I agree with Jason. You can't change human behavior. Humans are what humans are. But what they are not is reliably selfish and rational. If you expect the world to operate in that way, you're misapprehending what's actually going on. I think you're asking a sort of a harder question, which is, what would I do? So the first thing I would do is I would change the stated purpose of the corporation from just enriching shareholders to solving human problems in a just and sustained, in a fair and sustainable way.
6: Good luck with that mattering.
5: You would impose it by law. Now, what does it mean? Does that create a utopia? Absolutely not. Absolutely not. And are there still going to be tons and tons of people who operate in a way that rejects that or ignores that? Of course, of course, of course. But we want to create norms in our society. And we want to create expectations for people. The thing I dislike most about this sort of capitalism and neoliberalism is the way in which it confers a strategic advantage on the worst people, right? If you really, truly do not care about other human beings, about your customers, about the future in your society,
6: you're going to lose money.
5: You have
6: businesses
5: a
6: no. That is
5: not true.
6: Money.
5: That is not true.
6: No, but Nick, I know a lot more
5: about this than you do.
6: Okay, Nick,
5: I have run
6: Nick, you know
5: 40
6: what?
5: Companies.
6: You know what? You are incredibly biased.
5: True.
6: You don't know more about this. You can keep asserting you know more about this.
5: No.
6: You can keep asserting you know more about this, but that is a pompous move, and you can invoke it all you want.
5: Dude.
6: But I'm not going to take it. I'm just not going to.
5: Dude.
6: So let me just say, you think, okay, so here's my question for you, Nick.
5: Yeah.
6: Two models of a company. One company is ripping people off, selling them substandard stuff. The other's making wonderful products, selling them at a low price. Do you think we're in a world where the first one makes huge profits, but we should force them to be like the second? Or do you think what you said before of all good things go together, and if you do the right thing, you'll have more innovation and more growth, which sounded an awful lot like the second company would do better? My view is companies that develop a reputation for treating their customers badly, for treating their workers badly, can actually end up being punished in the marketplace.
5: In some cases, that's true. And in some cases, it's not true. But there are plenty of low-road operators who rip their customers off, rip their employees off, and prosper.
6: And some of our biggest and most successful companies actually haven't behaved that way. They've been companies that, for example, have reliably delivered lower prices, greater variety, and better products. That's why Amazon is the way it is, not because it's cut every single corner. It could possibly cut, and you should know that better because you're one of the people that invented that company. But you're just going to pass a law and say every American company now needs to be nice.
5: No.
6: That's going to be your law.
5: No.
7: All right, time out. Mary, I want to thank you for your question.
4: Thank you.
7: I want to say this. One of my goals is to encourage mutual respect among our debaters, and I think some hackles were raised just now. And
5: I'm sorry, Jason.
7: Thank you.
5: Apology accepted, because I do like you now.
7: Thank you. Let's move on. I want to welcome into the conversation now Enda Curran, who's from Bloomberg News in Washington. Enda, thank you for joining the conversation and for listening in. You cover and report on the U.S. and global economy, which gives you really a great perspective for this conversation and debate. So thank you for joining us, and please come in with your question.
8: Jason, just in terms of tangible examples, if you had public support and congressional support, could you elaborate just what more you would do to boost competition in the US, please? And Nick, similar question to you in terms of, you know, your dream law would be to stop corporations from enriching themselves, as you describe it.
6: Yeah. So one issue in competition is corporate concentration and large businesses. The biggest places where I see lack of competition in a consequential place in the economy are places like the health sector, where to open up a hospital, you might need a certificate of need. To become a doctor, you need to be recognized and certified in certain types of ways. Residency slots are limited. The way in which a European-trained doctor can practice in the United States is limited. Occupational licensing, we need a license to do different types of jobs. So I think there's some traditional antitrust that plays a role here, but there's a lot of other markets that are insufficiently competitive because basically the government has gone in, done the types of things Nick wants it to do, which is it knows better about X, Y, and Z, and does that basically to enrich people and the incumbents rather than to benefit competition in the future.
5: So just to be clear, I'm not arguing against corporations enriching themselves. I'm just saying it's ludicrous to think that we should grant limited liability as the public, to organizations that don't serve a social purpose. And the social purpose of the corporation should be to solve human problems, and they should do it in a way that benefits the society broadly. And if they can do that, they should earn profit. And that's it. It's just a common sense proposition.
7: Nick, then, has it ever happened?
5: Well, I mean, not in history, but, you know, again, civilization is a verb. I don't think we need to look back in history to find the answers to all our problems. One of the things that we can do is that we can hold ourselves in our society to successively higher standards. I am arguing for that. We do not have to live with these 19th century ideas.
7: And thank you very much for joining us and coming in with your question. I have a question that's come from the audience. The question is this: do you believe we actually have capitalism in the U.S., given the extent to which monetary and fiscal policies have consistently favored financial sector interests over the last 50 years? For example, negative real interest rates and preferential tax rates. Do we call it capitalism?
6: I actually disagree with the premise of that question. We have a fiscal system that is very progressive. I'd like it to be more progressive than it is, but right now, if you are a millionaire, you pay a higher tax rate than if you make $50,000 a year. And then if you look at the transfer side of the equation, what you get from the government, the things that Nick was actually has denigrated more than once in our conversation, then it's overwhelmingly progressive. We had a setback, a big setback, last year under President Trump with the so-called One Big Beautiful Bill, which cut Medicaid. But beyond that, at almost every stage, these programs have actually expanded. And that's why inequality after taxes and transfers is lower now than it was 25 years ago, why we've actually made progress.
5: I heard a slightly different question there. I think the question was more around, haven't we organized our capitalist economy to benefit financialization over everything else? And the answer to that is, yes, we have. And I think in many ways, we don't have a capitalist system in the pure form. We have mostly socialism for the rich. We socialize the problems in our society and we privatize the benefits in egregious and embarrassing ways in many cases. And I think that's a big problem.
7: Do either of you, in terms of the inequality issue and the concentration of economic power, have any sympathy for the argument that CEO compensation should be capped?
6: I personally don't care what CEOs get paid. I care what they're taxed. So I think the whole CEO pay is a distraction. There's a grand total of 500 Fortune 500 CEOs in America. You could cut all their pay by 90% and you'd barely make a dent in any of the issues that we've talked about here.
7: Nick, is your point that they should be capped or something else?
5: No. Capping is complex. My problem with CEO pay is how corrupt it is. Having been in this world and just knowing how it works, it's completely disconnected from performance. It is just not true that CEOs create 500 times or 300 times as much value as the people that they employ, any more than it is true that somebody makes $100 million a year on Wall Street securitizing imaginary assets is worth a million, you know, whatever it is, 1,000 times more than somebody who's teaching algebra in a public school. It's ludicrous. And, you know, I believe that we have a right to push back on those claims.
7: We're now pivoting to our final round. Our final round is where each of our debaters has one more opportunity to take the floor solo and make their case, either that capitalism is broken or it is not. Nick, you're up first. Your closing statement on why you're saying capitalism is broken.
5: Okay, thanks, John. For most of this debate, we've been arguing about numbers, but numbers only tell some of the story because economies shape souls as well as bank accounts. My friend Senator Chris Murphy tells this cool story in his new book. His son plays youth hockey. A private equity firm bought the league and bought the rinks. And then they banned parents from filming their own kids' games, not because filming hurt anybody, but because the firm had installed its own cameras and it wanted to sell you the footage back at $25 a month. So now parents pay a private equity fund for the privilege of watching their kids play hockey. I think that's just insane. It's a small thing, but that's why it matters, because there's nothing left in American life so ordinary, so decent, so personal that capitalism hasn't figured a way to monetize it. We now have entire industries whose business model is human suffering, who monetize humanity's deepest vulnerabilities. social media companies that earn more the angrier and lonelier we get, betting apps engineered to grab the compulsive gambler and never let go, food companies that employ scientists to create products that are both poisonous and that you cannot stop eating, a drug industry that flooded our country with opioids under the banner of the free market, private health insurers that make more money the sicker we get. Capitalism has been telling us for 50 years that this isn't just fine and normal, it's our only option. They told us greed is efficient, that if someone's willing to pay for it, it must be good by definition, that a market price is a moral verdict. That is nonsense. I love markets, but they are indispensable foundations of prosperity in free societies. But understanding that markets work is not the same as understanding how and why markets work or how to make them work better. Capitalism, as it is practiced today, isn't just broken, it's wrong. And market humanism, this thing that we've been working on, points the way to a better future for everyone, even so-called capitalists. And if you want to learn more about that, what comes after capitalism, download our free booklet at marketsbuiltforhumans.org.
7: Thank you, Nick. And I'm fine with the commercial.
5: Thank you.
7: I recommend it. So, Jason, you know how this works. You get the last word. Floor is yours.
6: Money isn't everything. GDP isn't everything. Growth isn't everything. Companies aren't everything. Consumers aren't everything. But they are actually a lot. And it does matter. If you look at countries that are richer, countries that are growing faster, countries that are more innovative, you tend to have people that are happier, that are more tolerant of each other, more willing to share, have lower maternal mortality, lower child mortality, higher degrees of well-being in a whole variety of even more fundamental dimensions. The United States right now, compared to almost any rich country on the planet Earth, is doing a better job of generating economic growth. It's why we've seen real wages rising consistently for all workers across the income spectrum for the last nearly 15 years. It's why we've seen the rise of billionaires as well. And these two things, to some degree, have gone together. Now, I don't think we need to just accept all of this. And unlike Nick, I think the government has a really, really important role to play. I don't think the government providing help with college, providing help with retirement, providing help with childcare, providing help with healthcare, none of that is any sort of indignity. I don't expect companies to do all of that. I expect them to do certain things, to be innovative, to serve their consumers, and to treat their workers well. That's going to happen when there's more competition. I'd like to see more competition. I'd like to see more of these gains shared more broadly. But I do think we need to step back and appreciate that it really is the best point in history to have lived economically. And of the rich countries, the United States is among the very best to live in. And a lot of that really is because of the success of the markets. And yes, I'll call it capitalism as a system.
7: Thank you very much, Jason. And that is a wrap on this debate. The arguments are over. After hearing what everybody had to say, we want to know which side of the debate you fall on. Please cast your vote now. Go to opentodebate.org/vote. Voting is going to remain open until Friday, September 4th at 4 p.m. Eastern. We will reveal the results of the vote in our Substack newsletter on Saturday, September 5th. So make sure to subscribe. All right, I'm going to one more time thank our debaters, Nick and Jason. You brought a lot of energy to this debate. We even had an apology, which I appreciate, and a forgiveness, which I appreciate.
5: I'm sorry, Jason.
6: It's all good, Nick. It's all good.
7: We appreciate you showing up and arguing that the way that you did, and for being thoughtful and making us all think. So as we like to say, thank you for being open to debate. I also want to thank Mary and Enda for their questions. And finally, a big thank you to you, our audience, for tuning into this episode of Open to Debate. As a nonprofit working to combat extreme polarization through civil debate, our work is made possible by listeners like you, by the Rosenkrantz Foundation, and by supporters of Open to Debate. Robert Rosenkrantz is our chairman. Our CEO is Leah Mathau. Andrew Lipson is head of production. Michelle D'Abrissini is head of marketing. Alexis Pangrazzi is our executive producer. The Open to Debate team also includes Gabriella Mayer, Katy Perry, Gabrielle Iannicelli, Linda Lee, Scott Jacoby, and Julia Serkin. Damon Whittemore mixed this episode. Our theme music is by Alex Clement. I'm John Donvan. We'll see you next time on Open to Debate.
9: Here's a succinct history lesson. Istanbul was Constantinople. Now it's Istanbul, not Constantinople. You're on.

0: written by Jimmy Kennedy and Nat Simon. Istanbul, not Constantinople, tells a humorous tale of the city's 1930 name change. The four lads recorded the song 500 years after Constantinople became the capital of the Ottoman Empire. It wasn't Jimmy Kennedy's first geographically themed song. The Irish songwriter was also famous for Isle of Capri and South of the Border, both recorded by Frank Sinatra. The song represents another one of those musical history dividing lines. Fans of different age brackets will probably recognize either this version or its famous cover by They Might Be Giants on the 1990 album Flood. 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I'm Brett Barry.
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0: Next on your KTAL radio dial is the Buzzman and Tuesday Night Jazz, followed by Upfront Soul at 9 p.m. Sanguine Fromage dishes up the best of funk, soul, and jazz. 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